0: Street Unit on Thursday the 3rd, the Fossils on the 4th of July, the Red Elvises with Meridian on Saturday the 5th, Pink Talking Fish on Sunday the 6th, Rich Hall on Wednesday, July 9th, Pinky and the Floyd on Thursday the 10th, Moe for two nights, Friday and Saturday, July 11th and 12th, Langhorn Slim with Angela Autumn on Sunday, July 13th, and many more. 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It's time tonight for the Local Musician Spotlight. I'm your host, Bob Wall, and tonight I'm going to play you another live recording. The stash runneth over, and so I'm going to put in a set here from the 14th of June, 2025, down at the filling station. Gooch Slam played along with Witch Bitch and Centerline, and I think I played the Witch Bitch set already on a previous rummaging in the stash, so I thought I'd play you this Gooch Slam set for this evening's show. So kick back and enjoy.
1: Wow. Would you look at that? Centerline. Those guys rock. And they're a bunch of giants. They're huge people. They're so tall. I do things in the mic like... I feel like a hamster at its water bottle. The drummer is KIA. Killing it.

0: Thank y'all. Thank y'all so much. I know it's late. I know it's late. But thanks for being here. You get.
1: I love you.
0: You get the little emptiness of the night.
1: Woo!
0: I love you too. I'm gonna keep loving you. But seriously, I think awesome lineup tonight. Which bitch? Yeah. Who's good? The center line? Yeah. Who here was it their first time seeing center line? Yeah? What'd you guys think? Yeah. Don't sleep on them. Sleep with them. This next song is called Five Cowboys.

I need a tune. I was trying to be all cool. Sometimes I got a tune. And you guys see that Beavis and Butthead episode where they walk like 10 miles to get to an elevator? And they hit the button. And it just goes, going down.

All right, we got like quad more, four more. This next one is called Hallmark.

Last night I got to see a really cool band that I haven't seen in a long time. Cheria. I don't know if anybody knows them, but yeah, I was at the Labor Temple, and I don't know, I moved here and I was like 18 and saw those guys play, and they're always so nice and cool. They stopped playing in like 2019, and all of a sudden they had a show. It was super nostalgic. We didn't play John Dwyer Part 1, but we're going to play John Dwyer Part 2. This is a song about how John Dwyer hates surf music. It's a surf song.

0: I don't know what happened there. It's weird.
1: I liked it.
0: It fixed itself. All right. There's another new song called Caught.

All right, we'll play one more. I'm just having a good time. I'm having fun. We don't have that much.

I'll make my way downtown.

That was Gooch Slam live at the Filling Station on the 14th of June, 2025, rocking out hard like they always do. That was a really fun show. They played with Witch Bitch and Centerline from over in Missoula that night. So hope you enjoyed that. I'm going to finish off the set, get us up to the 8 o'clock hour in Nocturnal Transmissions. Cooper mentioned seeing a show by Cheria the night before, and I think I played that whole show with Cheria and Hibernator and Anaconda Vice on a Rummaging in the Stash already, but I thought I'd play you an album cut by Cheria to finish off the show tonight. This one is from their album called Portmanteau. Here's Turn to Dirt.

0: That was Turned to Dirt by Cheria. They should have a new album coming out in the not too distant future, I think. Really looking forward to that. So keep your eye out. That concludes tonight's Local Musician Spotlight. Hope you'll keep it tuned right here to KGVM. We got Nocturnal Transmissions coming up next from 8 to 10. Then Passenger Seat Dimes from 10 to midnight. So always some great programming here on KGVM. Keep it locked and have a great night, everyone.
1: This is Joy LeClaire, host and producer of Forthright Radio. 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

0: 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This is the Eclectic Elevator Evening Show. And this week we have a special guest. So the theme tonight is, again, a little bit of spoken word and some dialogue. A quick reminder to you listeners that the voices and opinions expressed here on this show only represent the voices and opinions of the speaker and not Community Radio KGVM's board members, staff, volunteers, or anybody else. So what you hear is that of the speaker only. And so make your own judgment. That being said, listeners, thanks for tuning in to Community Radio 95.9. And this week we are hosting Kelly Cordham, candidate for this primary election coming up on June 2nd, candidate for State Senate District 32. And we're going to talk all about all the different issues and get to know Kelly. And Kelly, you said you'd never been on a radio show before.
1: That's correct.
0: This is groundbreaking.
1: Thanks for having me, Monica.
0: Yeah, welcome. So first off, what's your interest in politics, and tell us how you kind of got started with that?
1: Thank you. Yeah, that's a kind of fun story. My goal in high school was to become self-sufficient and then work as little as possible and play as much as possible. And I achieved that goal by the time I was 30 or so, and I was really happy with myself. And then my wife looked at me and said, "Do you have any goals?" I guess, yes, I have kind of a jack-of-all-trades background, so I thought politics would be an interesting place to apply that and improve people's lives. And that was 15 years ago. About 10 years ago, I joined the Central Committee here at the Labor Temple.
0: Awesome.
1: The Gallatin County Central, Democratic Central Committee. And 5 years into that, I decided to run for office, and that was 6 years ago.
0: Okay. So the Labor Committee, Central Labor Committee? What is it?
1: The Gallatin County Democratic Central Committee.
0: Oh, okay. Right.
1: The local party.
0: Okay, the Gallatin Democrats.
1: That's correct.
0: Right, AKA. Yep. Okay, so you're very familiar with the Labor Temple. Mm-hmm. That's awesome.
1: I think it's the second oldest in the country.
0: Is it? No way.
1: I think Butte beats us, but that's the story I've heard.
0: Oh, wow, that's awesome.
1: It is.
0: Yeah, it's fun. Well, our sound studio here at KGVM Radio is tucked into the basement here at the Labor Temple. And yep, there's venue space upstairs, so if you listeners haven't been, there's plenty of opportunities to see music, live music. KGVM is going to do a belated birthday party. We have been on the air for about 8 years, and we're going to have some music, some local musicians, and some fun, probably sell some merch, and everything's donation here for Community Radio. And then, the Democrats used to have an office here. They rented here. Now there's just a couple artists who rent their studios here. And, of course, like the labor union, couple different branches of those. But it's a wonderful resource. And so we're kind of going to talk like city planning and just kind of what you expect from this run for State Senate District 32. Did you grow up in Bozeman?
1: No. I grew up in eastern Montana, small town called Ekalaka.
0: Yeah, way over there in the corner.
1: Very much in the corner, yeah.
0: Yeah. Do you visit there much?
1: I go back probably 3 times a year, two holidays and branding. I miss branding this year because of the campaign.
0: Oh, yeah. Oh, that's a big deal, huh? Right. Cool. That's a long way away. Still in Montana, but definitely
1: As close as you can get and still be in Montana.
0: Yeah, very cool. And so, yeah, you've been on a number of different committees. As I can see, you're a very public figure.
1: It's gotten to be that way. I was an introvert until they suggested I run for office, and I've had to improve my public speaking and general peopleness the last 5 years, and I've gotten tolerable at communicating.
0: Awesome. Yeah. So you're currently a member of Montana House of Representatives representing District 64. And if you listeners may not know, District 64 encapsulates just kind of basically from 19th in Bozeman, 19th Street all the way to Jackrabbit, and then kind of what, from Baxter up to, let's see, oh, Baxter down towards the interstate.
1: It's kind of a weird shaped district here in the middle of town, but Baxter is one of the border streets up towards the north part of Bozeman.
0: Yeah. Looking at the map, you wouldn't think that there's that much going on, but really, because of the weird shape, it really dips into town a little bit more. And kind of one place that's really brand new are those kind of apartments and condos called Northwest Crossing. I think, isn't Dane's office out there now? Or which one is it, Dane's or Zinke?
1: I'm not familiar with which one.
0: One of them has a little incognito little office out there, and a lot of people would be confused to have to find it, but it's, yeah.
1: Maybe by design.
0: So your district does not encapsulate that kind of, you know, those brand new kind of apartments. It's just on the edge of that, it looks like. But the Gallatin Regional Park is in there.
1: We border the regional park right on the southern border of my district.
0: Okay.
1: It goes, I guess the most populated area to the north part are the Cat Streets, Catron and Catron.
0: Oh, yeah.
1: Over by Costco, that's kind of the northern part. And then the southern part goes all the way down to Main Street.
0: Mm-hmm.
1: For some reason, I got a little tiny chunk south of Main Street that has no voters in it. But
0: oh, wow, yeah.
1: I represent Cosmic Pizza and Costco.
0: Oh, yeah, right. Yeah, I'm curious, like, with all the, you know, primary elections going on across the country, I've been listening to a few different debates and things, namely one for the California governor, I think. Yeah, that race. And what strikes me is, like, they dedicate a lot of time to like, the logistics of, like, building housing, and then, you know, so I guess I kind of wanted to kind of dissect the housing crisis and why are some people calling it that versus affordability crisis, or what's another one that people are throwing around? There's different ways to describe it, and I'm curious, how can we kind of describe that particular focus area?
1: Sure. That's one of my favorite issues to talk about recently. I didn't expect to be that involved in local government and in the housing policy, but the times demanded it.
0: Mm-hmm.
1: My first term was during the pandemic, and I served online most of that time. And at that time, the vacancy rates in Bozeman were like 1%. Almost every house and apartment was occupied. And that meant extreme competition and rising prices for the people that did need an apartment or had to move or their lease expired. Not to mention the incredible influx from around the country of people moving here to live in a more natural area where they can get some outside time away from people.
0: Right.
1: So that compounded all the problems we've already been having with increased tourism and people driving through and using our resources and deciding to settle down here, or seeing a popular TV show and deciding to settle down here. We'll not talk too much about that. We already had problems before, and then the pandemic exacerbated them. So everybody, every town in Montana experienced it, I know.
0: Yeah.
1: Even in eastern Montana, they had prices go up dramatically. Huh. So it wasn't just a Bozeman problem, it was just more noticeable here.
0: Yeah.
1: And over the last 5 years, we've tinkered with local zoning policy and allowed local governments to try new things, depending on where they were. And I would say Bozeman is starting to get a little caught up. However, the average vacancy rate is higher now. I think around 10%, 9%.
0: Yeah. It was up to like almost 12 or 14% there for a minute.
1: Yep.
0: Right? Which, it was kind of astounding.
1: And prices stopped at least going up. Mm. I haven't seen prices necessarily go down.
0: Yeah,
1: but
0: I don't
1: at least
0: think they'll ever go down.
1: I doubt it.
0: It's just not the way it works. I don't know.
1: But the problem I'm seeing now that we've kind of caught up is there's one kind of housing missing, and that's workforce housing for working people.
0: Right.
1: And that vacancy rate's much lower, like 2 or 3%.
0: Oh, yeah.
1: So there's a demand for people, housing for people that, you know, do all the work in Bozeman and feed us at the restaurants and take care of
0: our... And then, therefore, transportation as well.
1: That also adds to it.
0: Public transportation.
1: The growth means we have to have more public transportation to cover everyone. Yep. Yeah. So all of these growing pains are just very much more obvious in Bozeman than in lots of the rest of the state.
0: Yeah.
1: I think Missoula and Kalispell are getting hit pretty hard too, but we are the poster child for a lot of those
0: issues. What do you generally say to somebody who's disappointed to see, you know, really tall, whether they're apartments, condos, what do you say to somebody who's just disappointed in the style of housing that's being put up and at the rate that it's being built?
1: It's fast, and it feels very sudden to a lot of us. Places that were fields 5 years ago are now covered in housing.
0: Yeah.
1: I like that housing is a little bit denser and allows more people to live in the same area. We run into problems when we start spreading out of town, and everybody has their own sewer or a septic tank and well.
0: And
1: eventually,
0: well,
1: all that stuff's going to start mixing together as the septic tanks break down.
0: Oh, exactly.
1: And we're pulling a lot of water out of the ground. So I guess the plan is grow internally, and some of that requires up.
0: Yeah.
1: I am a little bit concerned that some of that up is very, very expensive.
0: Right.
1: And it doesn't fit that workforce housing model that I was talking about earlier,
0: yeah,
1: where we could, you know, ensure that our workers can stay in our community.
0: Yeah. I'm thinking of some of the housing that was put up near MSU campus, and we're already seeing some of the siding fall off. It already looks like it's decaying. From personal experience, I know the interior of some of those places is a little dingy and not well taken care of. You know, the managers and leasing people are way out of Montana, have no real involvement here. It's just a tough topic. Do you think in this District 64, which is basically, Senate District 32, where you're running to campaigning to be at, do you think you're going to have a very diverse, like, selection of developers that are going to be, you know, building and doing some of these housing projects? Or are you going to see local companies take on some of these kind of projects?
1: I can't say for sure, but I know the housing in Senate District 32 is varied across single family and three-story apartment buildings and a homestead that was still there and still has a very big yard. Probably the most dense area for renters in the city, if not the county or state. Just a lot of growth happened over there. Back my first two terms, the House District had 20,000 people in it, and it's only supposed to have 10,000 people in it.
0: Oh.
1: That meant in the last 10 years, 10,000 more people moved into that part of town.
0: My goodness.
1: And then they redrew it.
0: That was District
1: 64? That was District 65 back 65. Before the map was redrawn.
0: I see.
1: So a lot of these folks in Senate District 32, I already kind of represented as a doubled size house district.
0: Oh, wow.
1: Back before they redrew the maps. And now it's much more fair as those people have a full representative instead of a half one each.
0: Oh, okay.
1: And then the Senate district makes up House District 64, which is where I represent right now. And then House District 63 is right below it, and that's the other half of Senate District 32, and that's represented by Peter Strand.
0: Mm-hmm.
1: So, yes, just stick the two House districts together, and you have 20,000 people to represent.
0: Do you think it'd be ideal that, you know, housing be built by developers who have, you know, roots and actual ties to Montana?
1: I would prefer Montana vendors.
0: I'm sure it'd be hard to apply that kind of preference. You know, do you think with your experience you could see a way in which we could encourage, like, contractors and companies be, like, kind of rooted in Montana instead of, like, from out of state?
1: I've seen that tried before, and it hasn't gone well. Because of the free market. You just can't pick and choose winners and losers, as they say. And although you can incentivize local folks in some ways, you can't give too many advantages to one person or another, or company or another. Even the giant out-of-state companies get a shot,
0: mm-hmm.
1: Good or bad.
0: Yeah. Right. So, yeah, you're listening to KGVM Bozeman. We are here with Kelly Cordham, candidate on this primary ballot. You voters can get out and vote. I'm sorry, you listeners, I should say. You listeners can get out and vote if you'd like in the primary election this June 2nd. Lots of decisions being made there and lots of great dialogue. I think we forget how important candidacies are, and as far as the value in the dialogue and new ideas being thrown around and creativity being grown out of just the debates before elections. So very important there. This is the Eclectic Elevator Evening Show. We're listening to an awesome kind of gypsy jazz track by Swing de Gitanes. So anyway, Kelly, thanks for coming down to the Labor Temple today.
1: Yeah, thanks.
0: I noticed on, you know, researching you a little bit before this dialogue that one of your focus areas is protecting public lands. And so how does protecting public lands fit into your plan to be elected for Montana State Senate District 32?
1: In Montana, at least the Democratic part of Montana is very strongly supporting our public lands. That is making sure that we all have access to them and we can all use them for recreation, exercise,
0: even hunting. Isn't it pretty bipartisan in terms of we all need clean air, we all need clean water? Shouldn't it be pretty much top on the list as far as bipartisan issues?
1: It should be. And I'd say nowadays, it's fairly bipartisan. I know at the higher tier, that is federal government, it's much less partisan, and there's a lot more jockeying at the federal level to sell those public lands to private entities.
0: Uh-huh.
1: And I know, in general, Montana, both sides of the aisle have defended against that mostly. There is, I believe, in the GOP platform, there is something that says something about privatizing public lands or returning them to the state, I think is the language that is used.
0: Uh-huh. And rescinding the roadless rule. Just the rhetoric is pretty disgusting. It's hard to believe that people would really want to just you know, liquidate everything that's been protected. Like, what else do we have? It's our heritage. Like, it's just, I don't know. I feel like it's so hard to imagine, aside from the 1% elite billionaires who are trying to buy those public lands and privatize them, which a lot of our public institutions are, you know, becoming privatized, according to the goals of those few elites.
1: And I would agree. I would think the average, I know the average person that supports our public lands. It's a tiny collection of rich, powerful people that are trying to unlock them for their use alone.
0: Yeah.
1: So I'm pretty confident that we in Montana at the state level can defend our public lands. It's the federal government I'm mostly worried about.
0: How do you feel? So our Montana state constitution is very exemplary. Like other nations in the world look up to Montana state's constitution. I myself could learn a lot more about it, but I do know that every 10 years we have a review process. And that's one of the more exemplary things that our constitution does. A lot of states don't even have that kind of time to review and resituate. I've heard from a lot of folks that we shouldn't touch it, and that if anybody is really going to try to change the Constitution, you know, it's probably going to be in line with those elite billionaires who are trying to buy up our public land, take our clean and healthful environment, and rip it away from us. So we shouldn't be fear-mongering over this, but, like, how do you feel for, you know, your history of involvement in, you know, public service? You're on a bunch of different committees, like you're in the House of Representatives in Montana. How do you feel looking up towards 2030 when that our constitution will be kind of reviewed?
1: I'm really happy with where we are right now. Some of our constitutional rights are being attacked right now by kind of the wealthier institutions that want to decide how we run our state. A lot of the strength of our Constitution was remembering the lessons we learned from the Copper Kings and the extractors long before that took advantage of people and place.
0: And can't clean up after themselves.
1: Absolutely. And now the federal government and the state government are paying for that.
0: Yeah.
1: Butte, the Pitt and Butte is a great example.
0: Yeah.
1: And we got to make sure that doesn't happen again here.
0: Right.
1: I think the Constitution's in a good place, and I personally wouldn't opt for any change except maybe strengthening some of our rights. Like our constitutional right to know what the government's doing is very good, but it's kind of being abused right now.
0: Mm-hmm.
1: And that could use a little strengthening, perhaps.
0: Yeah, okay.
1: Our right to privacy, our right to a clean and healthful environment, it's a model constitution. And that took a lot of experience and lessons for the congressional committee to put together. That was a collaboration of 100 Montanans from across all stripes, and I think they got consensus in a way that is really hard to imagine today.
0: Mm-hmm. Yeah, involvement, consensus, awareness.
1: Absolutely.
0: Yeah. And so, protecting public lands, I imagine Montana State Senate District 32 is basically between here and Belgrade, correct? And so, I mean, we would have a lot of wetlands, but the agriculture has honestly kind of broken it up. Wetlands are important for replenishing the aquifers, and aquifers are, you know, the water that's in the earth deep beneath all the wells and all everything, all the rivers. And so what I learned recently that's interesting is that when you let a river meander into these oxbow lakes and stuff, when the river is free flowing and allowed to, you know, trees are allowed to fall, everything's allowed to do its thing, the aquifers are able to kind of purify the water and therefore the soil is healthier, therefore, you know, the ecosystem's healthier. It's our air quality, you know, a functioning ecosystem provides clean air. And so, I don't know, I think about, say, the Bozeman Creek right here, where, you know, we've got that boutique hotel supposedly going to be built pretty soon. They're already tearing up the old parking lot, the old open space we used to have. Yeah, there have been a lot of public comments that voiced opposition to the project. I think sometimes it's just a matter of sitting back and waiting until the needs of the community surface, because a lot of people don't feel like they can be involved as much as they might really like to. If they don't have time, if they're paying for the housing, if they're paying and they're working, you know, I think, how do you, Kelly, we're talking to Kelly Cordham here. How do we get young people and people who feel like they don't have time to pay attention or attend city council, attend county commission meetings, write in public comments? How are we going to reach those people?
1: I've been asking that for 10 years, and engaging with young people is the first step. But right now, everybody is so worried about their future, how to put money on the table, how to pay for rent, that sort of thing, that it's really hard to get young folks to engage because they're just trying to survive mm-hmm. in this economy. And I don't blame them for being tired at the end of the day and just wanting to rest. But at some point, everybody needs to get civically engaged if we're to protect ourselves from outside influence.
0: Yeah. Yeah, some of the issues that I think people feel like are beyond their reach are some of the most pertinent issues. Just like letting our wetlands, you know, do their thing, or, you know, designating, you know, whether they're small tracts of land or big, preserving, you know, what would be public land. Just for that, Montana's clean and healthful environment. How do you feel about the boutique hotel going up right here?
1: I hadn't even heard about it. But I'm hearing issues from that side of town right now.
0: Right. You're very involved in those things, which is important. It's like the Bozeman Creek already has banks that are just, you know, brick, cement, yep. whatever, pipes. It's almost impossible to let it do its thing in free flow. But it's just kind of an instance of, like, retrospectively, you know, yeah, our city's built right on top of a waterway. Somehow, you know, it's just the way it happened. But, I mean, a lot of politicians don't want to talk about it, but the world population of human beings has reached, you know, 8 billion now, and it's kind of overshoot, you know, we have too many people. So I think, where do we tie in, like, the housing discussion, the affordability discussion, and how can we kind of tie it in with, like, the ecological stuff happening, the public lands topics? Cause like, from here to Belgrade, it's not completely built up yet. You know, the creeks could still run, you know, those tracts of farmland, you know, recuperate, rehabilitate. What are some of those great words? Refurbish.
1: I'm right there with you. I just
0: know.
1: Can't come up with
0: it. There's too many ways to describe what is so great about bringing back some of the landscape. Before we build for us and, you know, the crisis that we're having, I think it's tough. It's a tough thing to do. How do you feel about planning for basically a whole nother city being built right on top of, you know, from here to Belgrade? It's just like they're saying it's going to be, what, the size of Salt Lake City.
1: I hadn't heard that, but I do know there's a lot of effort going into the planning in Belgrade and in Four Corners and all the area in between it. They call it the Triangle. And that will have to be developed really responsibly because there's farm interests there, there's water interests there, and we are already becoming kind of a traffic jam.
0: Yeah.
1: Just kind of growing out that way naturally. Now,
0: yeah.
1: if even more comes in, it's going to be impossible to contain the people and the housing and have them live amicably with nature and the farmers.
0: Yeah.
1: So it will have to be done very smartly. But I do know the planning boards have been working on that in a responsible way and taking public input. And that's, I mm-hmm. like that part about our city and county government.
0: Yeah. Good. Yeah.
1: I recall maybe it was the city of Bozeman passed a open lands ordinance 10 years ago, 15. I can't remember, but I don't remember what it entailed, but I know that had something to do with preserving some of those areas that would kind of buffer between the very populated areas and nature.
0: Yeah, I guess there was like a sensitive land study. And I think that's definitely still kind of in the works. And then there's the Engage Bozeman. Do you do Engage Bozeman? It's kind of a...
1: Not familiar. Like
0: a newsletter, and then they have like different events and stuff. It's mainly just a newsletter to help people stay in the loop about different opportunities to present public comment and things like that.
1: Is it from the city or?
0: Yeah.
1: Okay.
0: Yeah.
1: Cool. I'll look for it.
0: Yeah, and then I think there's an Engage Belgrade even too. Yeah. So I mean, how do you feel about kind of taking these larger tracts of farmland and proposing like a conservation easement? And is there any way for you as a would-be state senator here to kind of encourage any of that?
1: Conservation easement.
0: Can you
1: remind me what that is?
0: A conservation easement, somebody like a property owner can purchase that. And it's a program that it protects what's there, and then the infrastructure that's on that plot of land, the owner is not allowed to build anymore. And even if they sell it, it carries over to the next person who owns it. So like if there's a shed, like that square footage of the shed is kind of the maximum infrastructure. So they either have to tear down and build in it same size or just use what's already there.
1: Given what I know about zoning, that sounds exactly like something the state legislature could affect. Now, that'll get you into the fight of who is to say who can give a conservation easement.
0: Okay.
1: And the state has had a habit lately of taking away the rights of local governments to decide their zoning future. They've gotten really strict about what our local governments can and cannot do as far as easements and conservation and growth. So that would be an inevitable fight. If we tried to change something at the state level, the local governments would, hey, this is our place and it's different from the rest of the state. Can you let us do this in our own way?
0: Mm-hmm.
1: So that's the inevitable fight I see in all local government all the time, is whose jurisdiction is this? So as a state senator, I could certainly write a bill that would improve or change how that worked, but it would be super controversial, not only between the aisles. Well, actually, it might not be. It's controversial there, but it would be controversial between the county commissioners and the legislators.
0: Mm-hmm.
1: And every county is different, and everybody needs a slightly different recipe to succeed. So I kind of understand that argument.
0: Yeah.
1: So though it's possible, it might not be practically wise.
0: Uh-huh. What do you think about a moratorium on development? Or I know some people are even talking about a moratorium on artificial intelligence data centers. Where can we put moratoriums right now?
1: I think the ground is ripe for that in the AI / data center development area. The public, bipartisan, seems to be pretty against anything that'll drive up our electricity rates for unproven results.
0: Yeah, well, not to mention, you know, turning up the air conditioning when we get hotter and hotter summers. You know, El Nino is supposed to be the hottest on record coming up. And yep, it's coinciding with all these companies who are just eager to build data centers right here on Earth. I was hearing just the other day that, hey, what if we built AI data centers that orbited the Earth up in the cold atmosphere where they wouldn't need a bunch of like water to cool down the machines and stuff. And surely there'll have to be centers that coordinate with those satellites and things. And but let's just wait and see, you know, why not wait and see how we can make this work a little more efficiently.
1: And we can certainly slow down until the technology is developed to have internal cooling systems where it doesn't use any additional water after the initial start. There's a lot of little things that we are trusting, you know, the billionaires that are prompting this forward. We're trusting them that this will work out. And I don't think that's a good model.
0: Yeah.
1: It hasn't worked for us the last 100 years here in Montana.
0: Right. Exactly. Yeah. We have tangible evidence here.
1: Truly.
0: So yeah, moratorium on development, could that be something that a state senator might support for a certain district? As far as, you know, yes, we need housing, but who's buying that housing? Is it affordable? Like, is it for the working people? Is it for Montanans? Not to be all biased about who lives here and where they're from, because that's just too much. Everybody's welcome, but the thing is that, you know, we get these lock and leave condos where people just don't live here. And if they go anywhere in town, it's like they hardly even have to because everything is in that condo. You know, they got their coffee shop, they got their gym, they got their bar and jacuzzi and everything else. It's like they don't have to go anywhere. They don't have to spend any money in town. Some of these places built right in Bozeman now just feel like that. It doesn't feel like anybody's going to live there who's going to support the community.
1: And sometimes those are second homes for rich folks.
0: Yeah.
1: And they only live here 3 months a year during the summer.
0: Yeah.
1: Some of those turn into Airbnbs, which then compete for housing with the locals. Right. So there's a lot of problems with homes that sit vacant half the year. And Montana passed a property tax law, the legislature, this last time that taxed second homes. Not super gracefully, like it hit the family cabin that's been in the family for generations too.
0: Yeah.
1: But it has also hit those big expensive houses that sit vacant, which might incentivize folks to return them to the community instead of have an expensive vacation home. So there have been little efforts to make sure that the tax code at least benefited Montanans that lived in their homes. And I believe they predicted or said 80% of Montanans got a tax break on their property taxes, but that still leaves 20% of Montanans, not to mention most of that 20% is renters because the property tax cut didn't automatically apply to rental properties. So a lot of the property owners didn't apply for the rebate. And a lot of that cost, that increased property tax cost, went on to the renters, and it will probably never be lowered.
0: I see.
1: So there are efforts in Montana to, you know, make sure we can still live here, but we need to be a bit better about how we carve up those bills.
0: Yeah.
1: And make sure that everybody benefits and not just one crowd or another.
0: Mm-hmm. Oh, and like, as far as like diversifying neighborhoods and making sure, you know, one condo building isn't just full of like, you know, lock and leave people who vacation here. What comes to mind was the water adequacy for residential development ballot initiative that did get voted down. Did you vote for the Ward initiative?
1: I voted against it. Mm-hmm. I was pretty vocal against it just for the housing reasons. Any slowdown in workforce housing development would kill our economy. Mm-hmm. So yeah, I opposed Ward. I think there is some merit to the argument that we really have to be careful with our water resources.
0: But the Ward initiative, I think a lot of people, just like me, when I first signed it, I was like, water, yeah. like, oh, we need, yeah, water is life.
1: It was well crafted for that purpose.
0: I don't think they really, can you tell me what they were going to actually do as far as water goes? Because the only thing that was going to change, say, cash in lieu for water rights would stay the same with Ward. It wasn't going to change that time-tested method for, you know, developers to, if they can't provide, so say they're building a lot of units, the water rights, the water that comes from the city, you know, if there are more units than water that the city can provide, they pay money. And that's just how it works. They pay money instead. And so the water, they can take as much city water as they want because they're paying the city for that water. The Ward Initiative never changed any of that. All it did was require 33% income. So the price of the unit would be about the income of a teacher. Like relatively, so like 33%. Do you remember that?
1: I don't.
0: So the stipulation was that a percentage of the units of any given development would be affordable for 33% area median income.
1: That sounds like the inclusive zoning ordinance.
0: I don't know if I'm saying it right, but yeah, inclusivity is definitely what it was aiming at, so that somebody on a teacher's income could afford a unit in one of those buildings.
1: And I don't recall connecting that to Ward, but I do remember that the Montana legislature changed a law in 21 that said, the city of Bozeman had an inclusive housing ordinance, and it said, developers, if you come into this area, 10% of the houses you build have to be affordable by that standard. And then the other 90% could be market rate. That tool was taken away by the state legislature because contractors were complaining that the city of Bozeman was too expensive to build in. So the state government prevented our city from using that to diversify housing. And that was purely for contractors' profits. It had nothing to do with how we need to manage our community here. So I like ideas like that, and I wish my colleagues in the legislature would allow us to apply our own formula for our own problems here.
0: Okay, cool. Yeah.
1: Something that has been asked of me by constituents is, who's going to repeal that law and get that inclusive housing ordinance back? And that might be something to take up this year.
0: Yeah, interesting.
1: Depending on how friendly the legislature is to the idea.
0: Well, that sounds like some kind of substantive way to kind of go at some of those goals with an alternative, you know, method there. Because Ward got shut down, but we're all still like pretending like affordability is the top issue, and it's like, well, what else do we have? What else is being done? So
1: On Doors today, somebody asked me what the solution was to the housing problem, and I said there's 100 small solutions.
0: Yeah.
1: And we're all fighting over which ones have merit and which ones don't. And that's really the battle in the state government, is deciding which combinations of these works best for our state or local governments. And we might get 3 of the 100 done every year.
0: Yeah.
1: But as long as the conversation keeps happening across the aisle and everybody's kind of bought into this and agree that this is a problem we need to fix, we'll keep working on housing. Especially the last 2 terms in the legislature, housing has been a top issue.
0: Were you... Okay, yeah. So just of the hundreds of different ways that we could, like, work on that housing issue, were you in support of this supposed Airbnb ban? Like, did you hear about some of that?
1: I did hear some about that, and I did have issues with how many Airbnbs we had in the area. I know the city passed a law, and I don't know how much an effect it is right now, but... something had to be done. It couldn't be just strictly buy a house to rent it to everyone and never show up. And because it was taking up housing that workers used to live in.
0: I was, in the beginning, I was excited about the Airbnb ban, but then I realized how much tourist towns need it. And being a tourist from time to time myself, I love Airbnb.
1: And
0: I
1: the hotels
0: bring my
1: here?
0: Dog, I can cook in a kitchen. Like, yeah. It's just so much better.
1: And the hotels here during the summer can get hit $400 or $500. So,
0: oh, yeah.
1: Having local places that are a little bit more affordable.
0: I mean, you are kind of supporting the local economy. You know, they're real local people who, you know. Yeah, and I guess that gets to, like, the second home tax, where it's like, well, if all you're doing is, if your income is rent from renters, because you have a second home that you're renting. And I don't know. I think that's tough. Because these are just regular Montanans renting out their, you know, family home or whatever. So a lot of the time.
1: Mm-hmm. And to change any of these policies at the state level, you have to get 151 very diverse people to agree on the consensus.
0: Yeah.
1: So that's the 50 in the Senate, the 100 in the House, and the governor. And one of those can take down the whole project. So you need to get buy-in from everyone. And that's part of the challenge of, you know, each of these 100 little problems is making sure the right everybody supports the good ones to help support our citizens.
0: Right. Yeah, just going back to, like, getting people involved, I think young people are intimidated because they've learned things in school but don't feel like they have the right terminology or, you know, maybe they don't speak legalese. And so, but it sounds like you're excited for being part of the state Senate District 32 to kind of get people involved.
1: Absolutely. My district is very young. I think actually Bozeman is very young. I think the average age here is 29 or 30.
0: No way.
1: So that's not super well represented in the legislature is.
0: Yeah.
1: The average age there is probably 60. So I'm really excited now that we have a representative in the south part of town, Katie Fire Thunders, in her 20s.
0: Oh, huh.
1: And then the young man running for my seat, Brady Bremer, is in his 20s. And I think that gives the young people some hope that they will be represented in state government. And I'm really, really happy to see the youth getting involved that way. And maybe that will kind of flow into encouraging young voters all over to get more involved, not just vote, but to start paying attention to city council meetings and what's getting built where and why. All of that affects our future if we all stay here together.
0: Right. Well, let's take a quick little music break. 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We're your community radio, listener-supported, volunteer-powered. So thanks for listening. We'll be right back with Kelly Cordham on this interview. Actually, should I just say conversation? And a reminder, the voices and opinions, views are expressed by the speaker, belong to the speaker and not KGVM or our board of directors. Thank you.

0: All right. So let's wrap it up tonight. We just took over this last hour of airtime here on KGVM Community Radio, KGVM Bozeman 95.9. And we are hoping to drum up some interest and excitement. And as a reminder, listeners can reach out to KGVM Bozeman at our website, kgvm.org. We have contact information there. But yeah, here in the Gallatin Valley, you can come up with your own show, get in touch with us, do your own radio show, record events. We're your resource here and informational source like no other. So yeah, Kelly, do you have any parting words for the listeners who've been tuned into this conversation tonight?
1: I do. Thank you, Monica. Can I do kind of a couple public service announcement kind of things?
0: Absolutely.
1: Just things that I've been hearing a lot.
0: That's what we're all about.
1: Right on. So my first is I passed a bill last session, House Bill 311, that returned the rental application fee to the people that didn't get the apartment. Because a lot of people were just kind of gambling on housing and lost $50 at a time until they couldn't afford a month's rent.
0: Right.
1: So if you live in a rental that for a property manager that has four or more rentals, you are eligible for a refund if you don't get the apartment.

0: minus, you know, the background check. So renters of Bozeman and Gallatin County, if you don't get the apartment, make sure you get your application fee back. That's in law.
1: Awesome.
0: And my second one has to do with voting. And that is a lot of questions I've been asked and answered on doors about when, how, and how long do I have? And that is, if you have a mail, if you signed up absentee to get return to get your mail ballot, it should be in your mailbox now, or you've picked it up already. If it is not, go to the county courthouse and get that corrected and get your ballot in your hand, because you should have that already. Next, if you have not mailed it back by May 25th, we recommend turning it in by hand, because the mail has been kind of flaky, and if it is not received by election day, your vote will not count.
1: Right. So May 25th, voters, send in your envelope with your ballot by May 25th. Otherwise, just drop it off on election day, which is June 2nd.
0: Or any time up until then, yes. And the one other thing with the ballot is there's a new requirement this year to put your birth year on the outside of the envelope where you sign and date it as well. And that was a voter suppression law that was passed and canceled a lot of ballots in the last municipal election. I think thousands across the state. So
1: amazing.
0: Keep an eye on that birthday and make sure you write it in there, or your ballot or your vote will not count.
1: Yeah.
0: Due to
1: a huge difference.
0: Bad laws.
1: Yeah. Right.
0: So thanks for paying attention and voting, Gallatin County. I really appreciate you caring so much about your community.
1: Yeah, and thanks for being involved in any dialogue and conversations you might have up until the election, because these are the times that matter the most, when creative juices are flowing and people are open ears. All right. Thanks to Kelly Cordom for coming in and doing a show here on the Eclectic Elevator Evening Show. We mostly feature music, but I'm really excited to engage with our election cycles and getting candidates in here to talk. So it's been great experience, learning experience for me. So, and yeah.
0: Thanks so much for having me, Monica.
1: Yeah. All right. We're going to get back to the music, and hopefully we'll hear this episode replayed before election day, just in case you still aren't sure who to vote for. All right. And we hope to hear from our Republican candidate as well for this State Senate District 32, Neil Ganser, hopefully. So, all righty. Thank you, Kelly.

is KGV. I'm Bozeman. You just heard a nice long track by the band The Drive called Way Back 50s by The Drive. We've been getting into some jazzy stuff, some world music like usual here. Memphis Slim right now. Stay tuned, you listeners. 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

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It's laughing gas used by a

theory is that all matter is composed of at least three fundamental particles: protons, electrons, neutrons. Proton is charged positive. By now, you guessed electrons are probably negatively charged. Neutrons don't follow either. Neutral in the middle. Only no apologies. Centered, unmoved by yin and yang ideologies. 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Oxygen and hydrogen alive within all types of energy. 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

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On the Eclectic Elevator Evening Show. We're approaching the middle of the hour. And soon we will have the upcoming show following the Eclectic Elevator, which is Unclaimed Freight. 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Check us out, become a volunteer, suggest a show concept, submit a PSA, public service announcement, for your event or organization. Let's kind of briefly touch on what we just listened to. Pretty long set there, all right? So, let's go backwards. We heard MF Doom with The Herbalizer, Ain't Nothing. We heard Blackalicious with Cut Chemist. Right now we're listening to Nine Inch Nails. We heard Guts with Cry and Smile. Before that, we heard Thornato with Out Here. Kill Email with Winter Breeze. The Herbalizer, What, Mission Impossible. Selva Negra with Baile de la Lluvia. We heard Selva Negra with Mictlan. We heard Iseo y Dodo Sound. Cumbia Queers with Nacho Vegas. Los Chipitos de Chapultepec. Hugo Blanco. Quite a bit of eclectic music tonight, so thank you for staying tuned. 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
0: 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We're just getting ready for Unclaimed Freight episode number 22.

0: and sitting in with us for the moment. And tonight our theme is unclaimed freight in orbit.
1: Nice. Sounds good.
0: So can you imagine, like, all this junk, you know, in boxes just kind of orbiting the Earth, you know, yeah. Like damaged refrigerators.
1: You know, orbit. Yeah.
0: Right, defective merchandise. All right, so we are really not making sense tonight.
1: As usual.
0: That's our goal. And we are going to start with what are we going to start? Oh, we're going to start. We are in orbit tonight, so that means kind of orbital stuff.

A rat done bit my sister Nell with Whitey on the moon. Her face and arms began to swell and Whitey's on the moon. I can't pay no doctor bills, but Whitey's on the moon. 10 years from now, I'll be paying still while Whitey's on the moon. You know, the man just upped my rent last night, cause Whitey's on the moon. No hot water, no toilets, no lights, but Whitey's on the moon. I wonder why he's upping me, cause Whitey's on the moon. Well, I was already giving him 50 a week, and now Whitey's on the moon. Taxes taking my whole damn check. The junkies make me a nervous wreck. The price of food is going up. And as if all that crap wasn't enough, a rat done bit my sister Nell with Whitey on the moon. Her face and arms began to swell, and Whitey's on the moon. Was all that money I made last year for Whitey on the moon? How come I ain't got no money here? Whitey's on the moon. You know, I just about had my fill of Whitey on the moon. I think I'll send these doctor bills, air mail special. To Whitey on the moon.

0: All right, La Radio de Communitaire, KGVM Bozeman, 95.9. Okay, you're listening to KGVM Bozeman, 95.9. And you are listening to Unclaimed Freight with Jers and me, SP, and tonight's theme is In Orbit. So, Jers,
1: yeah.
0: We were thinking, like, if you and me were in a capsule...
1: Orbiting. Yeah.
0: These are, like, some of the jams.
1: Yeah, this is kind of the stuff we'd want to have around.
0: Right. And we'd have, like, some JB and...
1: Definitely, yeah.
0: And JBs. And... Yeah. Okay, so I'm gonna...
1: I was even thinking the ship or the capsule or whatever we're on is powered by how good the jams are.
0: Ooh.
2: Yeah.
0: Alternative energy source. You know,
1: that's what we're getting into here.
0: That could be, I mean, that could be in our future. Okay, so I'm going to tell you what we just listened to. We started off with Jeff Beck, Late Career, Nadia. Denise Williams, Free. I've been crazy about that song forever.
1: Yeah,
0: produced by the genius Maurice White, and from 1976, Sly, Just Like a Baby, as if you couldn't tell. Gil Scott-Heron, Whitey and the Moon. Pharoah Sanders, Astral Traveling. And we rounded out that set with the greats, Lester Young and Harry Edison. That's all.
1: Nice.
0: Okay, so we are community radio, and we are community powered, so we are going to have Jers read a couple of our underwriters.
1: Cool. 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And then we've also got KGVM is grateful for the support of the Grey Dog Bar. The Grey Dog is located at 34 North Bozeman Avenue, offering live music, pool, darts, game boards, foosball, and more. They are open Tuesday through Saturday from 6:30 p.m. to close, and on Sunday from 5 to 9. 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
0: Yikes!
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0: And tango, yeah. Thanks, Grey Dog. We do appreciate it. Fret non réclamé, en orbite. Est la thème pour ce soir. So we're just going to jump right back into it. Because nice. Why wouldn't we?
1: Sounds good. California, pretty well known. A man by the name of Rod Daydog. Fly.

0: right, it is 11 p.m. 11. Don Bozeman, you are listening to Unclaimed Freight with SP and Jers, and let me go through with go through what we just played. Of course, this is our In Orbit episode issue. This is Jers and me in the capsule orbiting with Unclaimed Freight, and this is what we're listening to. So let's see. Radiohead, Sail to the Moon, Duke Ellington, Blues in Orbit, Sun Ra and his orchestra, Space is the Place, of course, and Jers, yesterday was Sun Ra's birthday.
1: Oh, wow, yeah.
0: He called it his arrival.
1: His arrival, yeah. Right.
0: Then we had, I think I'm forgetting something, but we had John Coltrane and Johnny Hartman, My One and Only Love, just an exquisite Impulse record. And what am I forgetting? I know I'm forgetting something. Anyway, and then the last thing we listened to was Duke Ellington, Charles Mingus and Max Roach, Floret Africaine.
1: Nice.
0: Late era. Duke was just so beautiful, abstract. So we're all caught up, and I guess we're going to slowly work towards picking up the tempo a little bit, I guess, because we are in the capsule and we've got stuff to do. So
1: yeah, we got to accelerate.
0: Right. So we're gonna probably be moving into some JB here in a little bit. But first, let me see here. First, we're gonna slowly move in that direction. And we're working towards it. Let's put it that way. All right, here we go.
2: Give me

0: What you say, Fred?
1: Man, you know you better take it on the lamb.
0: You better watch the man. I don't like the hood. What you say, Fred?
1: I said we better take it on the lamb.
0: We better watch the man. Bud! Yeah. Come over here, brother. Let me tell you something.

0: I don't have to take it on the lamb.
1: Watch that man.
0: Huh?
1: Watch that man.
0: Watch him. Yeah, all right. You're right. Yeah, yeah. Coming from some funny places. What you say, bro?
1: What's happening, bro?
0: Huh. Trying to get down.
1: Yeah.
0: Well, you know, look at him. We can't help it.
1: That's right. Right on. Yeah.
0: Ain't no alcohol. Man, I don't dig it. What you say, Jason?
2: Say, don't be so mean.
0: You know I'm clean now.
3: And on the sea.
0: Excuse me, cat, while I rap. What you saying? I'm walking all over this place, man, because we're having a good time. What T-shirt is funky?
3: Go on and do it.

0: gave you a wink.
1: Bang, give me the wink.
0: Yeah.
1: Hey, Bang, if you got your heart in your mouth,
0: yeah.
1: I tell you what I want you to do. You know that thing that you do on Super Bad?
0: Yeah.
1: It's your one fit right now.
0: Thanks.
1: Take it and make it funky. I'm going to call you down because I ain't going to let you blow out thing. You understand? Because the man is... Okay.
0: Right
1: like right about now. Come on.

0: Hey, Peng, wait a minute, Peng. Peng, wait a minute, Peng. Wait a minute, Peng. Peng.
1: All right, brother.
0: I think Peng's doing his due, though. Doing his due. Doing his due.
1: Doing his due.
0: Doing his due.

0: another thing about us all, what I really dig about it, you know, everybody here, you know, like we from down home, we together. I don't know about Jason, though. I think Jason's from down there, but he don't want to tell it.
1: Yeah.
0: You know what I'm saying? Yeah. He said he's from Ohio. Yeah. That ain't no, it don't such place name as Ohio. I know where Ohio is. Where you from? I'm from Ohio. You understand? Nah, that's like John said, I'm from Ohio. Where you from, Jeff? Yeah.
1: Mobile.
0: You from Mobile?
1: Yeah.
0: Mobile, Jeff. Yeah. Yeah, that's right. Yeah. Cause I used to see Jeff when we do Bobby. Yeah, when we used to play with Bobby, yeah. Yeah. I know we always go to Mobile High. He say you always get a different room, but I know Jeff go home. Yeah, he's from Mobile. Yeah. Where you from, Abbott? What part, man? If Georgia got a big... What? Make it. Don't say that so low, bro. It make me think that you're one of the people to hear yourself. Fred, where you from?
2: L.A.
1: Uh-oh.
3: Hey!
1: Ask him where he started.
2: Lower Alabama.
0: What'd you say?
2: Lower Alabama.
0: Lower Alabama. All right. Yeah, all right. All right, all right. Remind me about Los Angeles. Where you from? You know, I keep getting this cat name. What's your name, man?
1: Jimmy.
0: Oh, yeah, I knew it all the time. But where you from, Jimmy?
1: I'm a VNC.
4: A what?
1: I'm a VNC. From where?

Let me see where you're coming from. Stand up, baby. Let me see where you're coming from. Stand up, baby.

0: 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And I'm going to, let's see, what am I going to do here? I'm going to go through what we just listened to. We started out with Louis Armstrong, Kiss to Build a Dream On, Albert Eiler, When the Saints Go Marching In, The Do-Rights, A Funky Bad Time, James Brown, Escapism Parts 1 and 2, and James Brown, Hot Pants. JB and the boys were really on fire for a while there.
1: Yeah, that's
0: really
1: great.
0: Something else. Okay, so it's the bottom of the hour, and our theme tonight is In Orbit, or N or Beat. N or Beat. And let's take care of a couple underwriters.
1: Sure. 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
0: All right. Okay, we are, Jers and me are imagining ourselves in the capsule orbiting Earth with some unclaimed freight.
1: Yeah, that's what I was going to add to you. We're also orbiting with the unclaimed freight.
0: Right.
1: We're all kind of refrigerator boxes and
0: sofas,
1: different appliances, and just
0: ottomans. Right, just sort of floating around. So this is what we would be listening to in the capsule. And you know, things can go a little, I don't know, off center, kilter, whatever. We're going to carry on here with the great, very white.
1: Nice.

0: Okay, that's going to do it for this week's Unclaimed Freight. And thanks for tuning in, and thanks for hanging out, Jerz.
1: Yeah, of course.
0: And a biento. Until next week.
1: Until next week.

0: 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I want to thank you for tuning in on this Tuesday evening. It is the 19th of May, and it is time now for Rummaging in the Stash. I'm your host, Bob Wall. Tuesday evenings, I dig through my archive of concert recordings to find something to play for you. And I've got a full show pretty close to the top of the stash, actually, a week and a half or so ago. The Goners UK did their album release party down at the Labour Temple on the 8th of May. I got the recordings of it all lined up and ready to go for you. 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
0: Right. I want to thank them. I want to let you know that we've got a couple of KGVM benefit shows coming up, fundraisers for the station. On the 29th of May, we're going to do one we call the lighter side of KGVM. It'll be more country Americana music. Larry Kiff's going to open. We've got Maggie Hickman, Sean Devine. We're lining up the last act, and maybe it'll be the Dead Yellers. We'll see. And then the next Friday night, the 5th of June, we've got one that'll be the heavier side. We'll have some hard music for that night. So hope to see you down at the Labour Temple for one of those shows, or both of them, and you can help support KGVM. With that, I better get going on this album release show. It was a fun night of music down at the Labour Temple, and it kicked off with the Bozeman band Petrobike. So kick back, get comfortable, and put your helmet on. Let's ride.

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0: right before we started playing, Nathan opened up his guitar case, and it's broken at like the nut on the headstock and on the back of the body. 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
1: What? 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
1: That was Petro Bike live at the Labor Temple on the 8th of May of 2026 for the Goners UK album release party. 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Thanks, Grey Dog, for hosting live music and supporting community radio. All right. Going to keep going here. The second band was one I had not seen before. They came over from Missoula. The band's called Seditious Activity, and they ripped it up hard. I was glad I got to see them, and hope I'll see them again. So you might find the need to mosh. If you do, don't kick a hole in your TV. Don't break anything in your house, but let her rip. Here's some Seditious Activity live on Rummaging in the Stash.
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1: A.
0: Justin's from the Nerds in the house.
1: Their stuff written down on a piece of paper. 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

0: What do you think, one more?
1: Thank you guys. This is it's really cool to see the best side of Bozeman. Thank you guys.
2: I love you guys.
3: One more, I suppose. Maybe two more.
1: You guys like that sound? How about that tone, right?
0: I think it sounds really
1: good. You heard it tuning down?

0: Let's get ready! We got All for None! We got Prince! And we got Guardians of the UK! Go buy an album, a t-shirt, a CD, a mosh. Love you guys. You guys look beautiful out there. I really appreciate y'all.
1: All right. Seditious Activity there from Missoula, playing at the Goners UK album release party on May 8th. 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I'm your host, Bob Wall, and this is Rummaging in the Stash. I want to thank a couple more of our underwriters for their support before we get on to the next set of music. 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North Fork Crossing plays on Friday, May 29th. Dogs in a Pile are on Saturday, the 30th. Red Shahan with Brennan Scott Green on Sunday, the 31st. Colorado College Bluegrass Ensemble on Wednesday, June 3rd. 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You can find more information, schedules, and tickets at pinecreeklodgemontana.com. They hope to see you soon for some music between the pines.
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1: Next up, down at the Labor Temple on the 8th of May, another band that I hadn't seen before. I'd heard, I had an EP of theirs that I picked up over in Billings at one point, and so I was familiar with them, but I hadn't seen them before. They're from Red Lodge. The band's called All for None, and they also performed a ripping set. We'll see if you think so, too. Kick back and enjoy All for None here on Rummaging in the Stash.
3: Yeah. Are you guys ready to go out there? All right, let's give it up for Petro Bike. Yeah. Seditious Activity. Yeah. Great, we gotta keep up with them, huh?
4: Giver, huh?
3: Giver. All right, we're All for None. We're out of Red Lodge. Here we go. Yeah.

0: having a good time.
1: Can I get the bass down just a touch over here?
2: All right.
1: There we go.
0: Song's about fuck you, that's why.
1: Yeah, that's why. It's called No Comply.

0: Ryan, what's this next song about? It's about all the girls in the crowd?
1: It's about the prettiest girl. Prettiest girl starts good, goes bad, you know what I mean?
0: It's an alternate love story.

0: What happens after that love story, Ryan?
1: Well, and she shows up 9 months later saying, I think you owe me child support.
2: Oh, shit.
1: And then you're like,
0: then what do you
1: I think we have a solution. It's not out yet, right?

0: song. All these love songs. You know?
1: They're all love songs.
0: We got a new number for you. Not that you know the old ones,
1: it's
0: but
1: about the warm weather.
2: What about Johnny Cash?
1: I don't even know who that is.
0: Because with these fun.

guys having a good time out there still? You guys ready for Goner's new album? We'd like to thank those guys for inviting us. And also all of you guys. Doesn't happen without everyone here. All right, here we go.

0: That was fun, Skeez. All right, we got three more for you. Short and sweet. Car problems. We all got them.
1: Look for you, Torg.

0: Thanks, Kevin. I take full responsibility for that attitude up front.
1: No, there were zero mistakes in that. That was funny.
0: All right, here's another good one for the whole world out there.

0: All right, has Josh got enough energy for one more?
1: Any ankle right. bracelets in the crowd?
0: Yeah, who's got the ankle monitors on? Come on, we know you're out there. Oh, Bozeman.
2: Hey, we're not in Billings.
0: Bozeman's good. Yeah, I forgot. We're not in Billings.
2: Or Red Lines, for that matter.
0: It's called Good Day for a Felony.

0: Thanks, guys. We're out of here. Stick up for Prince and Goners.
1: All right, All for None out of Red Lodge, playing the Gunners UK album release party on the 8th of May, 2026, down at the Gallatin Labor Temple. I want to thank you for tuning in tonight. This is KGVM Bozeman. 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I want to thank you for listening, and I want to thank another one of our underwriters for helping us stay on the air here on KGVM. 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Alright, the next band up has a more than a passing connection to Whistle Pig Korean. Ross, the lead singer and guitar player in Prince, is Mr. Whistle Pig Music. They'd been down at the Labor Temple not too long before that for their Whistle Pig Music Volume 3 compilation release party. And always fun to have Prince back. So here's their set. Again, this is from the 8th of May of 2026.
2: Shout out to Bob, man that makes it all happen. Yeah. He only does it for the adulation and the endless praise.
3: And the endless praise.
4: I'm a praise whore.
2: All right, we're going to teach you guys the alphabet. It's A. Well, C is Creep. Here we go. Creep by Radiohead.

guys. We're Prince. Shout out to Goners UK. That's the band with the plan. They only do it for the adoration and the... Yeah, all right. They have an album release show tonight. We're here to celebrate that. Shout out to All for None from Red Lodge, played just before us. Super sick. Seditious Activity, Missoula. Amazing. Super great. Dave, this guy's an old 80s punk rock legend and he loved that band. Petro Bike. Yeah. What a sick night. Here we go. This is, do you have any 10-4 like a 2-1?

This one goes out to Donald Trump. Yeah, is he here? No. All right, good. Okay.

Yeah.

Yeah, this next song is called Jack Kerouac and Off. It's about my time in Colombia, followed by a trip to Miami. Something. Thanks for coming out, everybody. This is some good shit. We love seeing it. Yeah. Thanks to Goners. Put a lot of work into this record, so let's hear it for those guys.

0: Thanks, guys. This next one's about pizza. 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Shout out to all these guys for skanking. That's so sick. I would do that, too, if I was out there. So you guys are sick. Thank you.
1: Why don't you do it now?
0: Okay. This one's not a skanking song. It's a moshing song. All right.
1: You could still skank, though.
0: You could wank. I'll show you how. My eyes, sweats in my eyes, otherwise I'd look cooler.

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All right, this is Dave. He's Dave Mello. He's the drummer. Google him. But anyway, he wrote this song, and I think he nailed it, dude. I think he got to the core of what's been going on with the problems of the world. All right.

0: Two more. Ring Donners. 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He's only 29 years old, and he did that whole thing without taking a breath. I wish. I freaking wish.
1: He does an entire set without taking a breath. It's amazing.
0: If you have any air for Dave, just run up to him and give it to him in your mouth. With his mouth. Who's heard Goner's new record yet?
2: Yeah!
0: Sick. Yeah, let's do it all day today. And it's a ripper! We're in for such a treat tonight. They're so rad. And they're so nice for having us on the show and for having all of these lovely bands on this show. It's like Best Damn Punk Show vibes again. But almost Best Damn Punk Show. Hell yeah, thanks guys for being here. And here's two more songs. Woo!

0: All right, Prince tearing it up down at the Labor Temple, Goner's UK album release party on the 8th of May. Thanks for tuning in tonight to Rummaging in the Stash. I'm your host, Bob Wall, and this is KGVM Bozeman, 95.9 FM, kgvm.org online. And I want to thank a couple more of our underwriters, and we've got the main event coming up for you.
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All right, the last set of the evening on the 8th of May down at the Labor Temple was the Goners UK doing their album release show. And the album, A Long Way Down, had just dropped. And it's a good one. Man, there's a lot of great cuts on it. So I hope you'll seek it out, give it a listen. It'll be showing up here on KGVM on Bedtime Bombshells and other programs, so you'll get a chance to hear some of those cuts that way. But here's the Goners UK doing a live set for their album release party right here on Rummaging in the Stash.

0: Hey, thank you. How's everybody doing tonight? Anybody graduating tomorrow?
1: I'm 46. I graduated a long time ago.
0: All right. About 10 years ago. Wait, it is 10 years.
1: I was like three, but it was on one stream.
0: 10 years ago, we wrote this song. And a producer wanted to hear it on the goddamn album again. Where is that, that bastard? He's hiding. Yeah, I see you hiding.
1: I was a dick. I didn't want to do it.
0: So we did it anyway. But this is Koozie 2.

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0: Thank you. 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
1: Dude, thank you guys for showing up. How cool is this, man? I won't talk right now. I'll talk your ear off in a minute when I take off. This is Titanic.

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That short kid that's been kicking your ass in the pit, he's gonna take a break and come up and play a song for you all. Are you ready over there, Adam? All right, Ryder, hit it, buddy.

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This is our dear friend Joey. He produced the album, and he's also from this band that I kind of dig. They're called the Pistol Grip. How cool is it? It's pretty cool, right, Randolph? That's Rock and Roll Rider. We said it. Anyway, I'm on vacation. Watch him actually play the shit for that thing. First off, they didn't tell me I was going to have to follow Ryder.

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0: Thank you. 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This one's called Adverse Possession. 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
1: Happy Mother's Day.
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1: You want me to show it to you real quick?

0: That's our dear friend Joey from Michigan, and what an honor. Now get out of here. We got 117 more.
1: Gonna be a long night.
0: All right, it's called The Bones.

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If you haven't picked up the album, go get it. It's over at the table. It's called A Long Way Down. It's on all the streaming. Go check it out. Steal it. I don't care. This one's called Light 'Em Up. 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

0: Yeah, thanks, Drew. You gonna live there, Jeff?
1: Here's a new one. This is from the new album.
0: We got a couple more.
2: Why are you so goddamn sweaty?
0: Hey, you guys having a good night or what? This is cool, man. We appreciate it. 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So we really appreciate you all. It's awesome. 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

0: This one's called ACAB. 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Where'd he go? Hey, there he is. Dude, you can take... Hell yeah. 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Tell everybody.
1: I'm Sid.
0: Hell yeah. Rad name, dude. 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Hey, you can say the cuss words if you want. All right, it's ACAB. 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
0: Where's Mario? Where's Mario? This is a party. This is a celebration.
2: All right, let's get this party started, baby.
0: Thank you all from the bottom of our hearts. 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Thanks for all the love and support.
3: What a legendary night, too, man. 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We got Dave Mello standing right over there. What the f- man? Both of you are kicking ass right now, man. Love you guys, dude. 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And we got Mario Minor Jr. and my mom who kicked cancer's ass, I might add. Yeah. Let's do this. Last one. Thank you guys so much. All right, this one goes like this.

0: Thank you guys, have a good night.
1: All right, that was the Gunners UK live at the Labor Temple on the 8th of May of 2026. That wraps up tonight's Rummaging in the Stash. Those are the live sets from the show. Maybe we got time to squeeze in an album cut or two before we get up to the 10 o'clock hour. I think I'll spin you a couple of local punk tracks from Bozeman bands. I'm going to start out with the Rockin' Chads and Party Line from their single EP, whatever you want to call it, Digital Prison. And then Fairly Brief with their single September.

0: That was Fairly Brief with September, and you can find that also on the Whistle Pig Music Volume 3 compilation that just came out. And before that, the Rockin' Chads did Party Line, a little Bozeman punk rock for you. That does it for tonight's Rummaging in the Stash. I'm your host, Bob Wall. I'll be back again next Tuesday night at 7 to do it again. Play you some more recordings of, shows around here, mostly in the Bozeman area. I'm not quite sure what I'll be doing next week, but it ought to be something fun. So I hope you'll keep it tuned right here to KGVM. We are Gallatin Valley Community Radio. We've got DJ Ben coming up next with the Digital Waiting Room. 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
1: 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Unseasonably warm temperatures are continuing to erode Montana's snowpack. As of March 1st, most Montana basins were reporting below normal snowpack, ranging from about 60% to 95% of the median. Some areas were notably worse. Florence Miller, a USDA Natural Resources Conservation Service hydrologist, said, "The current snowpack percentages compare the amount of snow water equivalent in the mountains to the median amount typically seen on March 1st. During March and April, these values generally remain more stable than people might expect. For example, during a low snow year like the one Montana is currently experiencing, snowpack often sits around 70 to 80% of median. In contrast, a high snow year might reach 120 to 130%. This year's conditions largely range from the 5th to 30th percentiles of all seasons. The Upper Clark Fork Basin ranked at the 45th percentile, with the 50th percentile considered a normal winter. The Tongue River Basin was in the 0 percentile, setting the record for the lowest snowpack documented on March 1st. Snowpack conditions also showed a sharp divide by elevation. Higher elevation snowtell sites were reporting values closer to normal, while lower elevation snowtell sites and snow courses were reporting record-breaking lows. Among the 232 snowtell and snow course monitoring stations measured on March 1st with at least 30 years of data, 24 recorded their lowest snowpack on record this year. Another 26 stations had their second lowest snowpack, and an additional 28 ranked in the lowest 5 years on record. February brought well below normal precipitation, 35 to 80% of median, to snowtell sites in northwest and central Montana, as well as to the Powder and Tongue River basins. Southwest and south central Montana received near to slightly below normal monthly precipitation, 90 to 100% of median. Water year-to-date precipitation remains at 100 to 135% of median, thanks to the record-breaking precipitation delivered by December's atmospheric river. While December precipitation likely helped recharge groundwater sources and stock high-elevation snowpacks, warm temperatures and the lack of valley snow coverage may reduce those benefits. This year has brought above-normal temperatures to every month of the snowpack accumulation season. And with low snowpack, drought conditions worsened in February, with 95% of the state now experiencing drought. This is a drastic increase from the December 30th drought conditions, where only 52% of the state was in drought. More information is available in the monthly Water Supply Outlook Report, and real-time snow survey data can be found at nrcs.usda.gov/montana/snowsurvey. A Bozeman-based punk rock band had more than $20,000 worth of sound and music equipment stolen from their van while returning home from a tour. Members of the Bozeman band Goners UK say the theft happened in Salt Lake City as they were driving back to Montana following a mini tour through Las Vegas and Southern California. Thieves broke into their van and took thousands of dollars in gear, a devastating loss for the band. Goners UK said that the money invested in their stolen equipment had been set aside to help press their upcoming album. Despite the setback, the band says support from the punk rock community has been pouring in, and they plan to keep playing with the equipment they still have. Goners UK is scheduled to perform May 8th at the Labor Temple in Bozeman, where they plan to debut their new album. The band has set up a GoFundMe

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People interested in helping can go to GoFundMe.com/HelpGonersReplaceStolenGear and press new album. This is J.P. 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
1: Yay! I'm Dr. Anthony Lizowitz, and this is Climate Connections. In the Hope Village neighborhood of Detroit, a house that was once ravaged by fire and abandoned has been renovated to high energy efficiency standards.
2: We did a total gut rehab on the place from top to bottom.
1: Jeffrey Jones is a lifelong resident of the neighborhood and executive director of Hope Village Revitalization, a community nonprofit. The group developed the LaSalle Eco Demonstration House as their headquarters. It has new insulation, efficient windows, electric heat pumps for heating and cooling, and rooftop solar panels that provide much of its energy. The project shows how clean, efficient technology can revitalize buildings and cut energy costs for residents.
2: Our utility bills for like 9 months out of the year are roughly $28, which is unheard of in the city of Detroit.
1: So to help neighborhood residents make some of these changes in their own homes, his group provides grants that can be used for repairs and energy retrofits.
2: Reducing the utility burden helps those residents who are on the margins to stay in their homes.
1: And the group plans to renovate a cluster of buildings in the neighborhood to create more efficient, affordable housing. Climate Connections is produced by the Yale Center for Environmental Communication. 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

for you. I'd cry for you. I'd lay my body down and die for you. If that

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2: KGVM is grateful for the support of the Bozeman Doc Series. The Bozeman Doc Series continues on Thursday, March 26th at 7 p.m. at the Emerson with the Montana premiere of I Was Born This Way. The film's Oscar-winning director, Danielle Younge, will be in attendance and take part in a Q&A after the film. When Archbishop Carl Bean sang the 1977 disco hit and gay anthem I Was Born This Way, it was just the start of his mission to create positive change in the world. He went on to found the Minority AIDS Project and the world's first LGBTQ+ church for people of color. Using innovative roboscope animation and featuring appearances by Lady Gaga, Questlove, Billy Porter, and Dionne Warwick, I Was Born This Way explores Bean's life and legacy and his resounding message, love is for everyone. Tickets are available at the door or before the show online at bozemandocseries.org. I Was Born This Way, presented by the Bozeman Doc Series in association with the Big Sky Film Institute on Thursday, March 26th at 7 p.m. at the Emerson Theater in Bozeman. The Bozeman Doc Series, real people, real life. Come see the world.
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4: I'm Rick Smith, and this is Labor History in Two. On this day in labor history, the year was 1946. That was the day Pennsylvania State Police attacked striking UE members at the gate of Westinghouse in East Pittsburgh. 200,000 UE members went on an industry-wide strike on January 15th for a $2 a day raise. They were on strike against the Big Three, GE, Westinghouse, and the electric division at GM. It was part of the post-war strike wave that brought millions out onto the picket lines nationwide. By the middle of March, the UE had settled with GM and GE, but 75,000 Westinghouse workers were still out on strike. Westinghouse initially refused to negotiate at all. When they made a first offer, they falsely claimed theirs matched the GE and GM agreements. Federal mediators withdrew from the case in frustration, stating the company had made negotiations impossible. Then, on this day, Allegheny County Sheriff Walter Monahan and Governor Edward Martin called in 800 state troopers. Some were on horseback, others on foot detail. Many troopers arrived in cars with machine guns and tear gas. They patrolled the picket lines and nearby streets and set up roadblocks leading to the Westinghouse gates. They began to forcibly disperse the crowd of 1,000 picketers. Then they ushered through several hundred non-production workers. Some were pelted with eggs, others were struck in the face by some of the women strikers. Three UE leaders were arrested for refusing to shut down the sound system they used to blast staffers for crossing the picket lines. The state police stayed for the duration of the strike. The state police stayed for the duration of the strike to enforce injunctions against mass picketing and to ensure the crossing of picket lines. The strike finally ended after 115 days, with the strikers winning an 18-cent-an-hour raise. Like what you hear? Check out more at laborhistoryin2.com.

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1: This Saturday, March 28th, Indivisible Bozeman and other local organizations are holding the third No Kings Rally from noon to 1 p.m., lining Main Street from the courthouse to the library. 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
2: KGVM thanks the Bozeman Folklore Society for their support. 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The Celtic Collective plays music at Valhalla Meadery on Friday evenings, and there's an open Celtic jam at Valhalla Meadery on Sunday afternoons. On the second Saturday of each month, there's an old-time square and contra dance at the Gallatin Labor Temple, organized by some friends of the Bozeman Folklore Society. The dances start at 7:30 p.m. Bozeman Folklore Society will be doing their community contra dance on March 28th at 7:30 p.m. at the Bozeman Senior Center. 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Hi, this is Bob Wall. I've been involved with Gallatin Valley Community Radio for several years now. 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
3: This is Human Capital, news and features of Montana government. I'm J.P. 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Unseasonably warm temperatures are continuing to erode Montana's snowpack. As of March 1st, most Montana basins were reporting below normal snowpack, ranging from about 60% to 95% of the median. Some areas were notably worse. Florence Miller, a USDA Natural Resources Conservation Service hydrologist, said, "The current snowpack percentages compare the amount of snow water equivalent in the mountains to the median amount typically seen on March 1st. During March and April, these values generally remain more stable than people might expect. For example, during a low snow year like the one Montana is currently experiencing, snowpack often sits around 70 to 80% of median. In contrast, a high snow year might reach 120 to 130%. This year's conditions largely range from the 5th to 30th percentiles of all seasons. The Upper Clark Fork Basin ranked at the 45th percentile, with the 50th percentile considered a normal winter. The Tongue River Basin was in the 0 percentile, setting the record for the lowest snowpack documented on March 1st. Snowpack conditions also showed a sharp divide by elevation. Higher elevation snowtell sites were reporting values closer to normal, while lower elevation snowtell sites and snow courses were reporting record-breaking lows. Among the 232 snowtell and snow course monitoring stations measured on March 1st with at least 30 years of data, 24 recorded their lowest snowpack on record this year. Another 26 stations had their second lowest snowpack, and an additional 28 ranked in the lowest 5 years on record. February brought well below normal precipitation, 35 to 80% of median, to snowtell sites in northwest and central Montana, as well as to the Powder and Tongue River basins. Southwest and south central Montana received near to slightly below normal monthly precipitation, 90 to 100% of median. Water year-to-date precipitation remains at 100 to 135% of median, thanks to the record-breaking precipitation delivered by December's atmospheric river. While December precipitation likely helped recharge groundwater sources and stock high-elevation snowpacks, warm temperatures and the lack of valley snow coverage may reduce those benefits. This year has brought above-normal temperatures to every month of the snowpack accumulation season. And with low snowpack, drought conditions worsened in February, with 95% of the state now experiencing drought. This is a drastic increase from the December 30th drought conditions, where only 52% of the state was in drought. More information is available in the monthly Water Supply Outlook Report, and real-time snow survey data can be found at nrcs.usda.gov/montana/snowsurvey. A Bozeman-based punk rock band had more than $20,000 worth of sound and music equipment stolen from their van.

while returning home from a tour. Members of the Bozeman band Goners UK say the theft happened in Salt Lake City as they were driving back to Montana following a mini tour through Las Vegas and Southern California. Thieves broke into their van and took thousands of dollars in gear, a devastating loss for the band. Goners UK said that the money invested in their stolen equipment had been set aside to help press their upcoming album. Despite the setback, the band says support from the punk rock community has been pouring in, and they plan to keep playing with the equipment they still have. Goners UK is scheduled to perform May 8th at the Labor Temple in Bozeman, where they plan to debut their new album. The band has set up a GoFundMe site to try to obtain new sound equipment, musical instruments, and gear, even though pieces with sentimental value can never be replaced. People interested in helping can go to GoFundMe.com/HelpGonersReplaceStolenGear and press new album. This is J.P. 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
1: I'm Dr. Anthony Lizowitz, and this is Climate Connections. In the Hope Village neighborhood of Detroit, a house that was once ravaged by fire and abandoned has been renovated to high energy efficiency standards.
2: We did a total gut rehab on the place from top to bottom.
1: Jeffrey Jones is a lifelong resident of the neighborhood and executive director of Hope Village Revitalization, a community nonprofit. The group developed the LaSalle Eco Demonstration House as their headquarters. It has new insulation, efficient windows, electric heat pumps for heating and cooling, and rooftop solar panels that provide much of its energy. The project shows how clean, efficient technology can revitalize buildings and cut energy costs for residents.
2: Our utility bills for like 9 months out of the year are roughly $28, which is unheard of in the city of Detroit.
1: So to help neighborhood residents make some of these changes in their own homes, his group provides grants that can be used for repairs and energy retrofits.
2: Reducing the utility burden helps those residents who are on the margins to stay in their homes.
1: And the group plans to renovate a cluster of buildings in the neighborhood to create more efficient, affordable housing. Climate Connections is produced by the Yale Center for Environmental Communication. 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

my, look at sir. 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

Yeah, a little bit of mama look at sis. We jamming on Beale Street. Uncle Ben and my nephews. 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

Thank you.

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2: I'm Rick Smith, and this is Labor History in Two. On this day in labor history, the year was 1946. That was the day Pennsylvania State Police attacked striking UE members at the gate of Westinghouse in East Pittsburgh. 200,000 UE members went on an industry-wide strike on January 15th for a $2 a day raise. They were on strike against the Big Three, GE, Westinghouse, and the electric division at GM. It was part of the post-war strike wave that brought millions out onto the picket lines nationwide. By the middle of March, the UE had settled with GM and GE, but 75,000 Westinghouse workers were still out on strike. Westinghouse initially refused to negotiate at all. When they made a first offer, they falsely claimed theirs matched the GE and GM agreements. Federal mediators withdrew from the case in frustration, stating the company had made negotiations impossible. Then, on this day, Allegheny County Sheriff Walter Monahan and Governor Edward Martin called in 800 state troopers. Some were on horseback, others on foot detail. Many troopers arrived in cars with machine guns and tear gas. They patrolled the picket lines and nearby streets and set up roadblocks leading to the Westinghouse gates. They began to forcibly disperse the crowd of 1,000 picketers. Then they ushered through several hundred non-production workers. Some were pelted with eggs, others were struck in the face by some of the women strikers. Three UE leaders were arrested for refusing to shut down the sound system they used to blast staffers for crossing the picket lines. The state police stayed for the duration of the strike. The state police stayed for the duration of the strike to enforce injunctions against mass picketing and to ensure the crossing of picket lines. The strike finally ended after 115 days, with the strikers winning an 18-cent-an-hour raise. Like what you hear? Check out more at laborhistoryin2.com.

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The following episode of the Jazz Nightcap originally aired on KGVM Bozeman on Monday, May 18th, 2026 at 10 p.m. You can hear Pat Loken's show's Green Room Graffiti and the Attention Deficit Happy Hour every Monday evening from 8 to 10 right here on KGVM Bozeman, Gallatin Valley Community Radio. 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I'm your host, Bob Wall. Tonight I'm going to play you some Jazz Nightcap to get you up to the 10 o'clock hour. Or to the midnight hour, sorry. It is just after 10 o'clock here in the Bozeman area. Maybe going to get a little cold again tonight. It was supposed to freeze last night. It didn't quite at our house. Got just about there. But I think it's supposed to be starting to warm up here pretty soon. So hang in there. Spring is coming. Got a bunch of jazz lined up for you tonight. But before I jump into that, I do want to thank one of our underwriters for their support. 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You can enjoy Montana beers on tap, Italian wines, and local live music. Red Tractor hosts a jazz jam session on the third Sunday of each month featuring the Alex Platt Trio and an all-you-can-eat music buffet on the first and third Monday of each month. Music coming up at Red Tractor includes Lauren Grover and Dylan Cousins for the Music Buffet on Monday, June 1st, Grateful Dead Night on Saturday, June 6th, and Emma and the Ledge on Saturday, June 13th. Thanks to Red Tractor Pizza for supporting local music and community radio. All right, for no particular reason that I could figure anyway, feeling like some gypsy jazz tonight. And so I'm going to kick it off with a band called the Rhythm Future Quartet. I've seen them here in Bozeman at least twice, playing down at the Ellen, I'm pretty sure. And I've seen different other members of the Rhythm Future Quartet in other configurations. I think the first time I saw their fiddle player, Jason Anik, was playing with John Jorgensen. So

Finish off this first set of music tonight with a couple by Pearl Django, a band from out in Seattle. They played here for the Folklore Society. I think they played at the Story Mansion, I believe. So I'm going to play a cut from their album With Friends Like These called Mighty Engine of Rhythm, and then Springin' from Time Flies. And we, you know, we're getting there, so I figured that would be an appropriate song for tonight. We'll start it off, though, with J-Tude No. 1 in E minor by the Rhythm Future Quartet here on the Jazz Nightcap.

All right, that was some Pearl Django there. From their album Time Flies, that was Springin'. Before that, The Mighty Engine of Rhythm for Dick Stein off their album With Friends Like These. Played a couple by the Ollie Soikeli Quartet before that from their album Lentiment Mademoiselle. I played the Limehouse Blues and the title cut. Started out with some Rhythm Future Quartet, Caravan, and J2 No. 1 in E minor to kick things off. This is the Jazz Nightcap. I'm your host, Bob Wall, and you're listening to KGVM Bozeman, keeping the community in community radio here in the Gallatin Valley. 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I want to thank you for tuning in tonight to the Jazz Nightcap, and I want to thank this underwriter for sponsoring our programming here on KGVM. KGVM thanks Baroque Music Montana for their support. Baroque Music Montana presents Hymn of Thanksgiving, Beethoven's Quartet, Opus 132, on June 19th at 7:30 p.m. at Hope Lutheran Church in Bozeman. Composed after he recovered from a near-fatal illness and while deaf, Beethoven described this quartet as a prayer from a convalescent to the deity. Performed on period instruments by internationally acclaimed string musicians, this concert presents one of chamber music's most revered works due to its unparalleled musical ingenuity and emotional depth. That's Baroque Music Montana's Hymn of Thanksgiving at Hope Lutheran Church on June 19th. Further information and tickets are available at baroquemusicmontana.org. All right, June's coming up in a big hurry. And so that show will be upon us in about a month. I'm going to keep going here with the original Django Reinhardt and Stefan Grappelli, Hot Club of France. From some Django collections I have, I'll play I Got Rhythm. I love that song, and it's a Reinhardt and Grappelli composition. Then their version of It Don't Mean a Thing, another jazz standard that I really love. And a couple of Django tunes, Stockholm, and of course, I'm going to have to play Minor Swing, the gypsy jazz tune, you know that. I'm going to keep going after that with, I think it's Django's grandson, Lulo Reinhardt. And I've seen him play here for International Guitar Night at least a couple times, maybe three times. And he's a great guitarist. From his album Bawo, I'm going to play Swing 2012, and then F. Django from Katoomba Birds. Finish the sweat set up with, you know I'm going to have to play Little Montana Manouche in a Django night, in a gypsy jazz night. So a couple off of their live album, I'm going to play a Swing 39 and Indifference. Kick it off here with I Got Rhythm by Django Reinhardt and Stefan Grappelli.

All right, that was Montana Manouche with the Django tune Indifference, and before that, Swing 39. Lulu Reinhart did F Django and Swing 2012 before that, and had some Django tunes to kick off the set. Minor Swing, of course, and Stockholm. It Don't Mean a Thing, and started out with I Got Rhythm. This is a Gypsy Jazz version of the Jazz Nightcap. You're tuned to KGVM Bozeman, Gallatin Valley Community Radio. 95.9 FM, KGVM.org online. I'm your host, Bob Wall. Happy to have you along for the ride on this Monday evening. We're just past the 11 o'clock hour here, halfway through the show. We're going to keep going with some more Gypsy Jazz, but I'm going to thank an underwriter here that helps to support our programming. KGVM thanks Pine Creek Lodge for their support. Pine Creek Lodge in the Paradise Valley is a unique live music venue featuring shows under the stars and among the pines. Pine Creek's back window features food truck style dining options, and they sell domestic and local beers and wines. Their summer concert series kicks off with the North Mississippi All-Stars with opener Aaron Gole on Thursday, May 28th. North Fork Crossing plays on Friday, May 29th. Dogs in a Pile are on Saturday, the 30th. Red Shahan with Brennan Scott Green on Sunday, the 31st. Colorado College Bluegrass Ensemble on Wednesday, June 3rd. Humphreys McGee for three nights, Thursday through Saturday, June 4th through 6th. Tom Catmull on Sunday, June 7th, and many more. You can find more information, schedules, and tickets at pinecreeklodgemontana.com. They hope to see you soon for some music between the pines. All right, I think I'm going to go see that North Mississippi All-Stars show that kicks off the season out there at Pine Creek. Should be a good one. And the next night on the 29th, while North Fork Crossing is going to be out there killing it, we're going to be having a birthday fundraiser show for KGVM down at the Labor Temple. And we're going to do two of them on consecutive Fridays.

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We especially like those to help keep a regular stream of cash flowing into the coffers to keep us on the air here. All right, I'll get back to the Jazz Nightcap now. I'm going to play you some John Jorgensen Quintet from the album Ultra Spontaneal Play of Bossa Orpheum, and then Django Tune Hungaria from One Stolen Night, and then a John Jorgensen solo song from Franco-American Swing, his version of Jatendre from Django. Play a couple by the Black Market Trust after that. From their album Folk Songs, we'll play La Gitana, and then Referential Integrity from their self-titled debut album. I saw the Black Market Trust at the Story Mansion for a Bozeman Folklore show as well. So keep it going with another artist that I saw down there at the Story Mansion, Tim Kliphaus. I'll play a cut that he did with the Clearwater Hot Club from their album Louisiana Fairy Tale, their version of Russian Lullaby. And then Tim Kliphaus and Sam Miltich from their album Duets with This Can't Be Love. And that's the duo that I saw here in Bozeman. I'll finish the set off with a couple by Stefan Grappelli. From Uptown Dance, I'll play a Baubles, Bangles, and Beads, and then his version of Honeysuckle Rose from Vintage Grappelli. We'll get going here with John Jorgensen Quintet and Bossa Orpheum.

0: That was Tim Kliphaus and Sam Miltich with This Can't Be Love. For that, Tim Kliphaus and the Clearwater Hot Club did their version of Russian Lullaby. A couple prior to that by the Black Market Trust, Referential Integrity and La Gitana. John Jorgensen did his version of Django's Je Tendre. And the John Jorgensen Quintet started us out with that set with another Django tune, Hungaria, and Bossa Orpheum. This is the Jazz Nightcap. You're tuned to KGVM Bozeman, Gallatin Valley Community Radio, 95.9 on your FM dial, kgvm.org online. I'm your host, Bob Wall. And we're into the final stretch of the show. Before we jump into that next set of music, I do want to thank another underwriter.
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0: All right, I mentioned earlier a couple of Stefan Grappelli cuts. We'll get to those now. From Uptown Dance, Baubles, Bangles, and Beads, and then Honeysuckle Rose from Vintage Grappelli. Going to follow that up with a couple by Stefan Grappelli and McCoy Tyner from an album called One on One. It's a relatively new one, released in 1990, but versions of Mr. PC, I think that was a Coltrane tune. And then their version of Summertime. Stefan Grappelli kicking it off. Baubles, Bangles, and Beads.

Stefan Grappelli there with piano giant McCoy Tyner. That was Summertime. Before that, Mr. PC. A couple by Stefan Grappelli. Before that, Honeysuckle Rose and Baubles, Bangles, and Beads. Going to play us out here with another violin player from the Rhythm Future Quartet, who we started this whole show up with, Jason Anik. From his album Sleepless, I'll play his version of Django's Swing 42.

You are tuned to KGVM Bozeman. Welcome to this final harmonics of our eighth season. I'm Joy LaClaire. We begin this first hour of harmonics with selections from Johann Sebastian Bach's The Art of Fugue, BWV 1080, performed by the Juilliard String Quartet. This is followed by Julian Bream's interpretation of Bach's G minor violin fugue, arranged for solo classical guitar.

You are tuned to KGVM Bozeman. The show is Harmonics. I'm Joy LaClaire. Joachim Raff was born on May 27th, 1822. We begin this second hour of the final show of our eighth season of Harmonics with his Symphony No. 4 in G minor, Hans Stadelmeier conducting the Bamberg Symphony Orchestra.

Isaac Albéniz was born on May 29, 1860. We hear Carol Muntin's interpretation of the first four sections of his Suite Espanola.

Gheorghe Ligeti was born on May 28, 1923. We hear his very short fanfare. It's only 38 seconds long. The Big Turtle Fanfare from his South China Sea, performed by Peter Mossers. This is followed by Concerto Romanesque, Jonathan Knott conducting the Berlin Philharmonic.

William Bolcom was born on May 26, 1938. We end this eighth year of harmonics with Paul Jacobs' interpretation of the first movement from Bolcom's Three Ghost Rags, The Graceful Ghost.

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1: Welcome to The Dirt on the Past, a program of the Extreme History Project that explores the good, the bad, and the ugly about our human past. Because, let's face it, Crystal.
2: Yep, history is not pretty, but it is so important to know.
1: Because it is the very thing that has led us to the most critical concerns that we have in the present. So join me, Nancy Mahoney.
2: And me, Crystal Alegria.
1: As we talk to archaeologists and historians who have been digging in the dirt.
2: And in the archives.
1: To uncover the fascinating histories that are not only relevant to today's issues.
2: But help us move forward in a better way with a deeper understanding of our past.
1: Hi, everyone, and welcome to this week's edition of the show. I'm Nancy.
2: And I'm Crystal.
1: And we are the co-hosts of The Dirt on the Past. This week, we are at the KGLT studio speaking via Zoom with Peter Brown about his job at the Montana State Historic Preservation Office.
2: We want to thank the Montana State Historic Preservation Office for sponsoring this episode of The Dirt on the Past. The Montana SHPO works together with all Montanans to promote the preservation of our state's historic and cultural places, from archaeological sites all the way to homestead farms. The Montana SHPO is responsible for protecting Montana's historic places and paleontological resources under the Montana Antiquity Act and assisting federal agencies when assessing the impact their actions will have on historic places under the National Historic Preservation Act. We are so grateful for all that the SHPO does to protect and preserve our state's cultural heritage.
1: So, Pete, we're super happy to have you with us today. Welcome.
3: Yeah, glad to be here. Thanks for having me.
1: So we're going to start off by telling our listeners a little bit about you. Peter Brown has been Montana's State Historic Preservation Officer since 2019. His work at the State Historic Preservation Office, or the SHPO, began in 2002 when he served as the Historic Architecture Specialist. Pete has written countless architectural reviews and has authored the current State Historic Preservation Plan. He has also produced a documentary on Montana modernist architect Daphne Bugbee Jones and collaborated on the Montana Historical Society's Montana Modern exhibit. He has a particular interest in locally sourced qualities of Montana's historic built environment, really focusing on the native woods, stone, and clay that were used to construct many of the historic places that we inhabit and treasure. So I'm getting a sense that your draw into this field was through architecture rather than archaeology itself.
3: Yeah.

0: the mid-century. And I guess I've always had an eye for that, but didn't even know there was this thing called historic preservation until kind of the 90s. And after college, I wanted to do something interesting before settling down. So I signed up for the AmeriCorps program. I was in Philadelphia at this point. And AmeriCorps was partnering with the North Philadelphia Habitat for Humanity. And so what they would do is acquire abandoned row houses from the city for essentially free. And they're all brick row houses with stone foundations. And they were all abandoned, had been for a long time. So roofs were failed, you know, a lot of rot inside. And so we would go in and stabilize them and make them habitable again. And they were Habitat for Humanity houses. Wow. And, you know, I had been doing that for, I did it 2 years in a row. And it wasn't till late in that I found out there was this thing called historic preservation and that I had been doing it for a while.
1: Little did you know.
0: And had this interest my whole life. So after that, I pursued a master's degree in historic preservation. And there are a handful of universities around the country that offer that. And I went to Ball State University in Muncie, Indiana. David Letterman's alma mater.
1: Oh, goodness.
0: I happened to have met my wife in that historic preservation program, and we ended up in Boston prior to coming to Montana, but we feel like we won the lottery and we moved to Montana. We both got jobs in our chosen field of historic preservation, which is crazy to think about.
2: Yeah, I know. That obviously worked out well for you. And a stop off in Boston is so amazing, too, with all the historic structures there. That's got to be pretty incredible. I was just visiting recently. So, Pete, can you tell us a little bit about, or tell us in general, let's start with that, what your main responsibility is as the Montana State Historic Preservation Officer, and then tell us a little bit about what you actually do on a daily basis. And I hope it's not going to be like writing reports in a windowless room. So let's
0: see. I'll leave out the part about reports. really what I do is plan for our office activities. And when I say plan, I'm talking about plan in the broadest sense. And so we operate on a five-year preservation plan. And it's something that's based on a lot of outreach and public input. And based on that, we identify goals and objectives that our office adopts. And we encourage other sectors of preservation to adopt them too. So Preserve Montana, the statewide nonprofit, pursues some of the same things we do. But I get that plan together and we work on implementing it here. And we have different people with different expertise here and different responsibilities. And we just all kind of grab on to those goals and objectives and figure out how we're going to meet them. Part of that is simply doing our jobs, which is kind of reviewing and commenting on projects under the National Historic Preservation Act or the State Antiquities Act.
2: I just want to ask for a second, when you're talking about, you're based in Helena because you're an arm really of the state government. And when you're saying coming up with the goals, you're talking about the whole state of Montana, which is massive. So can you just give us a little bit of an idea of what is that like to try to get information on this state, which is very different in the western side than it is in the eastern side? Do you go out to different places? Do you have officers stationed in different places? What does that look like to get that information back in to be able to write a plan?
0: Well, we it used to be actually a lot harder than it has been because it used to be we'd have to do public meetings in as many places as we could, and we were having people fill out paper surveys that we would have to bring back and tally, or they would mail them to us. And now, of course, there's this thing called SurveyMonkey, which we're all familiar with. And, you know, we still do the public meetings, But

0: You know, chances are a lot of people who'd like to contribute aren't going to be able to get to one of those. And so in addition to public appearances across the state, we rely on some communities have local preservation offices that are part of the local city or county government. So we rely on them to kind of broadcast these surveys and seek input from people in their areas. You know, social media is incredibly effective in just reaching people all over, and even going beyond kind of Montana's borders, to reach people who may spend several months of the year here and have input. You know, so we're able to reach probably more people and tally things better than we could in the old days when it was all on paper. But we got 570 responses to our survey, and we kind of had that open for about 6 months. And then we did more directed interviews with people, and we invited, I think, probably 40 people to participate in interviews, and we were ultimately able to get 22 of those. Not everyone was interested or willing, I guess, but we got 22 pretty solid hour-long interviews with preservation stakeholders who had real specific ideas. And, you know, so we get all this, and we kind of processed it. Discussed it as an office and came up with our goals and objectives. Nice. So those are basically my marching orders and our office's marching orders for addressing these things. Like, you know, one that comes up routinely is there's not enough money for preservation for brick and mortar projects, to pay for community surveys to document historic buildings or landscapes in communities. I mean, there's never any money for anything. Preservation is no different.
1: Low man anyway, on the totem pole.
2: I was just going to say, terrible. Though, yeah, historic preservation's always way down there.
0: Yeah. So that's kind of a call to us to pursue grants, to go beyond kind of just our basic mandated tasks and kind of expand on what we do with the aid of grants. There, you know, I think it's another one that's pretty common is expand the audience of Montanans who are engaged in preservation or who are aware of preservation and why it's important. And so that's not that's all versions of diversity. It's rural, it's age diversity, it's racial, all that, everything. You know, we if I consider preservation events I've been at, it's a lot of white college educated people from Missoula, Bozeman, Billings, Helena, Butte, Great Falls. And so there's so much to Montana that doesn't fit that description. And so that's, again, one of our priorities. Go beyond the sort of converted, I guess.
2: Right.
0: Yeah.
2: Well, I know, Pete, that you and I had a conversation, it's probably been a year ago, probably as part of that kind of creating that plan. And so maybe I was one of those stakeholders that you called and talked to.
0: I think so.
2: I just kind of remembered that. But I want to dial down a little deeper and talk. You mentioned the National Historic Preservation Act. And so I was just wondering if you could talk a little bit more about that within what you do at the Historic Preservation Office here in Helena.
0: Yeah. So the National Historic Preservation Act went into effect in 1966, and it establishes a framework for preservation. And it brought about a couple pretty important things. One is that it established the National Register Program. And the National Register is kind of, we call it an honor roll of historically significant places in America. And that it could be archaeological sites, it could be historic buildings, it could be a structure. Like MDT nominated a bunch of airway beacons. That's a structure. It's not a building.
2: Oh, yeah.
0: No one occupies it. It's on the landscape, and they nominated a bunch of those across the state. So it's not the obvious one like the Daily Mansion, you know. It's the humble log cabin somewhere too can be listed in the register.
2: Yeah, you just nominated a mausoleum in the Billings Cemetery, right?
0: Right.
2: Yeah, I thought that was a neat one that just went on the register here. So
0: yeah, it's not one that people think about as, you know, the typical National Register property.
2: Right.
1: Are things like trails, like the Lewis and Clark Trail, things like that, that are visible, are those able to be nominated?
0: Yeah. And so the exact route of Lewis and Clark, some of it's defined, some of it's not real defined, but there's Traveler's Rest, which we know
1: campsite.
0: They spent time at. There's Great Falls Portage site. And so Traveler's Rest is actually a National Historic Landmark. And that is actually a program that predates the National Register. And it was for those really like high-flying historic sites like, Mount Vernon, I guess, or Independence Hall in Philadelphia.
2: Mm-hmm. Okay.
0: But National Register kind of is more inclusive, I guess, than the National Historic Landmark program.
2: Okay.
0: So the National Historic Preservation Act brought that about, but it also brought about a sort of regulatory side to preservation. And it came in response to what we call the federal bulldozer, the kind of federal highways projects that were just leveling neighborhoods, or just these large scale federal projects that were impacting all kinds of ancient sites.
1: Like dams that would flood whole valleys and whole sites would be lost under the dams, too. I think that was also something that was very disconcerting to people, to lose all those structures. Yeah.
0: Right. And so this, the National Historic Preservation Act, but with its regulatory aspect, is the federal government putting some kind of checks and balances on what its agencies are doing with federal money or what they're permitting. And so it extends only to projects where the property is either federally owned. And so that could be Forest Service land. It could be a historic inn in Glacier National Park, or it can be any project that the federal government is funding. So that could be a highway project or a HUD project. They're going to re-roof a historic age house. And so we review that. And then there's the federal permits. So Northwestern Energy gets a permit from the Federal Energy Regulatory Commission. That's a federal permit. So we review things that Northwestern Energy is doing at their historic hydroelectric sites. One thing, the National Historic Preservation Act and the National Register Program do not place limits on what private property owners can do with their private money and their private property. An exception to that is if local governments have decided that they want to have a design review. Typically, they will apply those design review requirements to National Register listed properties. Mm-hmm. And there are a few communities in Montana that have local design review, but that's not our office. So we don't get involved in what Joe Blow is going to do with his house, unless he's getting some kind of federal money for it, which is rare.
2: Right, right. Mm-hmm. So that kind of goes back to a conversation we had on the podcast a few podcasts ago with Sarah Rosenberg, who is our local Bozeman Historic Preservation Planner and Officer. And so we talked a lot about how as a private landowner and a private house owner or residence owner, you can kind of do what you want to do within the city code and within the city guidelines. And so that kind of extends out to private property outside of towns as well. But if the BLM, the Bureau of Land Management, or the Forest Service owns a piece of property, then that's when the National Historic Preservation Act comes into play.
0: Correct. Yeah.
2: Yeah. Okay. All right.
1: Yep. So, Pete, you talked a little bit about how the SHPO office engages with local communities, particularly in cities, you know, Missoula, Bozeman, Billings, places we've spent a lot of time, Butte, where, you know, there's a lot of historic architecture, there's downtown spaces, and folks in those cities are very interested in efforts to preserve a lot of their historic architecture. And then sometimes there are those city codes that have already kicked in and zones. But you were mentioning, you know, Montana is a big, primarily rural state. So what are the ways in which your office tries to kind of take an exciting, enticing message of a historic preservation efforts and kind of raise awareness for all the other smaller and rural communities, which often have amazing places as people were coming out and settling? This is one of those, I feel like, the last filled-in regions, actually, in the U.S. And so there's a lot of battlefields, but homesteads, all kinds of interesting places. But what's some of the ways in which the SHPA works to try to get people in other areas involved and excited?
0: Yeah. Well, we try our best to latch on to existing programs like MSU Extension has their Reimagine Rural program. We always take a role in the Montana History Conference, or the Montana Historical Society's History Conference, I should say. And then Preserve Montana puts on a what they call a road show every year, and they pick a different place for that. We sponsor that, and we host components of it.
1: Is it like the Antiques Roadshow? What is that?
0: it's there's no appraising things, but it's looking at local historic places in different communities that have hosted it.
1: Do you have
0: and
1: a
0: so
1: bus?
0: It's, like I said, it's in a different place every year they do it.
1: Okay.
2: Yeah, I think you guys, the last one was it in White Sulphur Springs, or was that a time or two ago?
0: Yeah, it was a time or two ago.
2: Okay.
0: And then they didn't have it, of course, during COVID.
2: Yeah.
0: They had a virtual one.
2: That's right. That's right. Yeah.
0: Yeah. And then this past year, they have a leadership transition thing happening, so they didn't do it. But we're anticipating they will do something in summer 2024.
2: Oh, good, good. So it kind of focuses on a specific region of Montana, and you kind of have an in-depth look at the history and the historic preservation within that region.
0: Yeah.
2: Yeah.
1: So.
0: Yeah, and it's just trying to get people in those communities to participate in this and kind of share the message with them.
2: Yeah.
1: Are there lectures? Are there sort of things people could attend, tours, things like that?
0: Yeah. Yeah, there are lectures, but there are also tours. So like a bus tour.
1: I kind of feel like you guys need a bus. I'm on this bus kick, as Crystal knows, because I think Extreme History should also have a bus, even if it's a short bus. I think buses for like historic tours and historic preservation would just elevate that whole field. And so I'm just going to speak out about it, keep speaking out about it until someone gives us a bus.
2: Nancy really
1: ideally
2: wants a
1: an
2: bus.
1: Electric bus.
2: Yeah.
1: I really do.
2: Yeah.
1: And then I want to paint the bus. So, yeah. Okay.
2: You know what we should do? We should collectively buy a bus here in Montana, and then you guys could use it for the road show.
1: Exactly.
2: We could use
1: it
2: for
1: somehow
2: tours.
1: The insurance would be a nightmare on that, but that would be super fun. Okay. We're going to take a quick station break on that. Okay. You're listening to The Dirt on the Past with co-hosts Crystal Alegria and Nancy Mahoney on KGVM Bozeman, or wherever you find your podcasts. We're speaking today with Peter Brown, the Montana State Historic Preservation Officer, about his job at the State Historic Preservation Office. All right, so how about we introduce sort of a different turn on the topic, and something just as important is that every state, ideally now, and I think they all do when they first set up the National Historic Preservation Office, every state has its own state historic preservation office.
0: Mm-hmm.
1: And also a lot of the tribes, and I don't want to say all necessarily because I don't know, but a lot of the tribes have a tribal historic preservation office that ideally operates in a similar fashion to the state historic preservation offices, even though they're not themselves states. They're sort of at a different level of government. But your guys are called SHPOs. They're called TIPOs. They rhyme. So talk a little bit about how your office works with the tribal historic preservation offices.
0: Yeah, well, Montana has 7 tribal historic preservation offices. They have one at each of the reservations in the state. And so they have a tribal historic preservation officer who's my counterpart, and then they have staff. Their primary jurisdiction is within the boundaries of the reservation. And so that is anytime there's a federal undertaking within those boundaries, the federal agency has to consult with the tribal historic preservation office. And we don't typically get involved unless the TIPO wants us involved or engages with us in some way. But that is their work on the reservations. Federal agencies also consult with TIPOs for things that are off the reservation when there's a likely significant site that would be affected by a federal project. SHPO is typically still the lead on those off-reservation projects, but the TIPOs have a perspective that the agency and the SHPO don't. This is important to kind of fully understanding significance of some of these sites and what agency activities, what effect those activities could have on the integrity of those sites.
1: So they sort of act as consultants for ancestral, historic, or archaeological sites. And mm-hmm. and a number of TIPO officers may all consult on one project if they've had areas that overlap historically or even earlier than that.
0: Yep.
1: Okay, so kind of two ways in which, and one is, as I was thinking too when you were saying, you don't necessarily as a SHPO consult if there's something that's on reservation land, Indian land. But the way I sort of think I understand it is the SHPO probably has the best database, I think, of historic and archaeological sites. So is that shared with the TIPO? Do they come to you sometimes for those records? Are records shared between those different agencies?
0: Yeah. We have a pretty complete, I guess we have the most complete database of known and documented cultural sites across Montana. And so we grant access to the TIPOs. They can check out our database and GIS mapping. And that the information in that database, a lot of it's confidential because it is archaeological sites and we don't want people showing up with metal detectors. But the information in that database is a kind of baseline information before, say, MDT might want to do a road widening project or a reroute or something. Their archaeologist is going to consult our database to see what is known about this area where we're working. Based on that, they'll do a survey or amend their project maybe to avoid known sites. But the TIPOs also have access to that. And when there's work on the reservation, they can kind of go through the same process of they and the agencies identifying any known sites or maybe based on the topography, proximity to water, all that, there might be no known sites, but there's a high probability that there is a site in a given area, perhaps. So.
2: Okay. Yeah, that's interesting. So there's, does every state have TIPOs? Every state in the United States have TIPOs?
0: You know, every state that has a reservation or multiple likely does have a TIPO. Montana used to not have a TIPO at every reservation, and we do now. Mm-hmm. And they're, they have as much expertise as SHPO staff.
2: Yeah.
0: And So I would say that's pretty much standard for every state that has a reservation on it.
1: I think a lot of that actually depends on the federal funding. From what I've heard about talking to TIPOs is there's not always the resources, depending on resources at a particular reservation, say if it's especially small or with a particular tribe that maybe doesn't even have land. So it can be challenging to fund an office and a staff. So I think going from our state not having one at every reservation to having one at every, you know, they've been working towards that in certain ways. So, so yeah, I mean, ideally that would be the way it was structured.
2: Good. Thanks. So, you know, Pete, I want to talk a little bit also about some of the challenges that you face at SHPO in preserving and protecting historical resources within our state, because I'm sure there are many great opportunities, which we've talked a little bit about already, and all the work that you do to get the word out about what you're doing and the plan. But I'm sure there's challenges. So if you could speak to that a little bit, I'd be interested.
0: Yeah. Well, I mentioned the money issue earlier. You know, that's the funds for brick and mortar projects, inventory of historic districts. Bozeman's going through a kind of a re-inventory of their historic districts to see what's still there.
2: Right.
0: Because it was, I think, first surveyed in maybe the 80s.
2: Yeah, it was surveyed in 1984. And so between 1984 and now, we've experienced a huge amount of growth. And then also just, you know, things have become historic that weren't historic in 1984. So yeah, they're doing a whole, they're updating the inventory as much as they can. So
0: yeah,
2: and extreme history has been a part of that a little bit as well.
0: Yeah. And so getting money to communities, you know, Livingston's doing it also, and getting money to communities to do that, no one ever is given a check and say with the direction, go take care of this in a year. It's typically a piecemeal approach. And so beyond the money, you know, there's certainly raising awareness of preservation and why it's important, getting people to recognize and value historic properties in their own communities that they may not be aware of. From maybe a regulatory perspective, there's a lot of federal money flowing now. It's not just for preservation. It's for these, I guess fuels reduction projects. We call them large scale landscape projects, you know, fuels reduction, that kind of thing.
2: So you mean like forest fires?
0: Forest fires.
2: Okay.
0: Mm-hmm. So there are big things like that. The Great American Outdoors Act was enacted in the last few years, and that money's still active. And then the infrastructure law, which has put money into all kinds of undertakings, federal undertakings. And so agency staff and SHPO staff and TIPO staff kind of spread thin these days. We actually were able to hire an additional staff person a couple years ago to keep up with our compliance workload.
2: So you have to review all that, and that's where that
0: right.
2: That work comes in for SHPO. Okay.
1: Or is
2: okay.
1: It that you do you actually have to have staff go out and or maybe somebody else is hired to do the surveys when you're talking about these fuel reduction acts in these big landscapes. So they have to go out and first see what historic or archaeological resources are going to be impacted by removing trees from the forest. Okay. And so all
0: right.
1: That then you have to oversee who's doing that, how that's done, and they have to report to SHPO?
0: Yeah. And all that has to occur. Well, it should be occurring before crews show up. But, it sounds like simple work on the surface. Person goes out in the woods with a chainsaw and starts cutting things down. But there's so much staging involved and dragging trees and heavy equipment. And, you know, you can do an archaeological survey and do your best effort, but you won't necessarily see everything. And you know, I think it's inevitable that some things may get overlooked just because of the scale of these projects. And then I think another challenge is the certainly the wildfires when they do occur, but also floods. And, you know, if you consider that for thousands of years, people have lived near water, look what's happening with our rivers. There a lot of soil's getting moved out in these flood events or deposited. So archaeological sites, whether they're known or unknown, are definitely being impacted by some of these large scale natural disasters.
2: Yeah. It's flood season here in Montana.
1: So we've been having a lot of rain this year.
2: Yeah.
1: So, Pete, I wanted to ask, just for any listeners out there, sort of what the ways in which an individual member of the public is most likely to engage with the SHPO. And I'm thinking of, like, because we get calls sometimes at the university in places, someone has found a site, or they think they found a site, or they found an artifact. What do they do? What should they do? And that's one part of the question. And I'm thinking also of the person who might think, "Ooh, we have a wonderful historic structure in our community, and I'd like to nominate it for the National Register." So, talk a little bit about in those two cases how individuals might need to or they should think about contacting the SHPO and what the SHPO office would do to work with that person.
0: Yeah. So if it's archaeology, you know, we get calls periodically, like I own X number of acres and I have, you know, rock art on my site, or I have some stone circles on my site. You know, people can reach out to us and we can't necessarily get to all these sites to document them, although we would love to. That's the most fun we have in our work here, is getting out and seeing things firsthand. But we can give people forms that they could use to document the location of these sites on their property, take some photos, submit them to us with kind of the legal location, and we could plug them into our database. And, you know, there that doesn't necessarily get that site protected. If it's private property, again, you know, someone could buy that property 10 years from now and decide they're going to dynamite that rock face and put a house up. Who knows? But it's good to have the record, and we're happy to take that kind of information. With buildings, oftentimes people want to nominate their historic house or business to the National Register. So we have a National Register coordinator, John Boughton, who works with those people to nominate their property to the register. And then, you know, with buildings, people often call us up and ask if there's funding to help fix their building, or they have some, you know, historic architecture. A lot of the methods for construction have been not in use for a long time. So if you have a log building and it needs, you know, sill logs rotten, you know, you may not know how to go about fixing it yourself, or who to call to get someone to come out and fix it. And so we're kind of a clearinghouse for best practices for building treatments. Also, and when we don't have the answer, chances are we know someone who could provide that answer. So we can do a little bit of research for people, or put them in touch with someone who has those answers.
2: That's great.
1: Yeah, very helpful. So what are maybe one or two favorite projects that the SHPO has worked on, or initiative that they've worked on that you really enjoyed and felt was meaningful?
0: Yeah. Well, I guess I'll brag a little bit about one that we're doing. It's actually starting. It's our first time through it. It's our Youth Archaeological Survey Program.
1: Oh, fun. Awesome.
2: Nice.
0: And we're kicking that off. And it's a partnership with the Montana Discovery Foundation and Montana DNRC. And so what we are doing is kind of taking advantage of an existing program that the Discovery Foundation has in collaboration with the Forest Service, where they go out on Forest Service land, they do like stream monitoring, soil quality, vegetation surveys, that kind of stuff. And they're teaching staff teach these high school students how to do the basic work, and then they do a report at the end. So that's a program that's been around for about 20 years, and we have approached them to introduce an archaeological component or an archaeology component to that. And so the Forest Service kind of has their own archaeology staff. They're surveying their own property, but Montana DNRC, they also have an archaeologist, but they have so much land that's unsurveyed. We're getting high school students to go out with Laura Marsh from the Historical Society. She's an archaeologist, and Patrick Rennie, he's DNRC's archaeologist. And Laura and Patrick are going to teach these high school students how to do archaeological survey. And they're going to just walk, I don't know how many acres of DNRC land. It'll be exciting for them because there are some known stone circles up there, and they're more likely to, they're pretty highly likely to find some cool stuff in their survey. And then, so those students, this is like a 6-week kind of class, and they'll write a report on it that we will have then in our, as part of our database. Now I want to point out that the survey is not them excavating these sites. It's looking for things that are evident on the surface.
2: Kind of just walking the
0: ground.
2: They
0: may do some test pits just to get a sense of, if are there any artifacts? Is there any like charcoal we could use to carbon date to determine like how old that such and such a layer of soil is? But this is not what people think of archaeology as being, where you have these big holes in the ground, you're pulling out jawbones and bullets and cannonballs.
2: Right. What a great opportunity for high school students. I mean, I would have loved something like that.
1: I would have loved something, but yeah. I'm glad to hear they're going to a place where they're likely to
2: yes.
1: find some things, because
2: yes.
1: nothing would squash that interest right out of somebody faster than 6 weeks of finding nothing.
2: Yeah.
1: You know, and then writing a report about it. Yeah. That would be really
2: Yeah. But, it's good also, to introduce them to that idea of survey if they do want to go into archaeology, because of course that's what archaeology mainly is these days, is not as much the excavation aspect of it, but more that walking the ground and just seeing what is there and documenting that and not doing mm-hmm. excavation. And so I think it gives them a realistic viewpoint of what their future could be as an archaeologist if they want to be a field archaeologist. So I love that. And you guys have been doing a lot of other great or providing a lot of other great opportunities for interns and things like that as well, or connecting students with internships. There's an amazing amount of internships for college students this year in the fields of archaeology and history. And I know that a lot of that came through your office.
0: Yeah, we actually have. People, I never think of state agencies as places people donate money, but people donate money to our office, and we've been trying to cultivate donors so that we can have paid internships. And
2: nice.
0: I should give a plug to another project and another person here. Kate Hampton has done research for 16 years, I think, at this 15, 16 years at this mm-hmm. point on Black history in Montana. And she has hosted numerous interns.
1: It's great.
0: And that effort kind of culminated in a documentary that aired on Montana PBS in February. I think it's still available online. It's called Hidden Places, Hidden Stories. And it's about, Montana's Black history and some of the places that are associated with those people.
2: It was a great documentary.
0: We've had a lot of interns working on that, assisting Kate in that effort.
2: Yeah, Yeah. So many good things coming out of your office right now. And we'll talk more about those in future episodes, too. We're excited to be talking about some of those initiatives. But so many great opportunities for students. And I think that's just wonderful. And I love those internship opportunities. But that high school, that's just so exciting to me.
1: That's fantastic. So, yeah, absolutely.
0: And so that it ties back to the plan and our kind of need to diversify the people who are interested in preservation and approaching kids, planting these seeds is pretty important.
2: That's really, really important. Yeah. And give them, you know, the job opportunities in this field are really wonderful right now as well. Mm-hmm. You know, because there's a lot of jobs in state government with historic preservation, archaeology, but also in federal government as well. So I think that's mm-hmm. wonderful to kind of show them the way to some of those jobs. But one other question I had for you, Pete, is that, you know, here in Bozeman anyway, and really throughout Montana, there's been so much growth in our urban centers, in our cities, in our towns, and a lot of development happening. And of course, development and historic preservation can go wonderfully together, but sometimes they don't often mix. So can you talk a little bit about, you know, continuing to, I guess, a little bit to talk about some of the challenges, but can you talk about how you and your office ensure the long-term sustainability of historic sites and cultural heritage within our state of Montana?
0: Well, we operate with more, well, in the private sector, we have more carrots than sticks. We don't have a stick for the private sector.
2: Right.
0: Some people are really glad we don't. Some people wish we had a huge stick. But we have no stick. So carrots are what we use. And, you know, for commercial buildings, the best carrot, I guess, there are a couple things out there, actually. There's the Federal Rehab Tax Credit Program, which incentivizes redevelopment of kind of languishing historic income-producing properties that need substantial rehabilitation. And so the best example I can point to is in Bozeman on Montana Avenue and Minnesota Avenue, kind of straddling the railroad tracks there.
2: In Billings, you mean? Billings?
0: Billings. Yeah. Oh, sorry.
2: You said Bozeman, but...
0: Billings. There have been so many tax credit projects there. And the key is buildings that need lots and lots of work, because you have to pass what they call a substantial rehab test, which is based on how much your project will cost you. And I won't go into the minutia of that. People can look it up. But that's a harder thing. It's harder to pass that test and qualify for those tax credits in Bozeman, because Bozeman's kind of building stock is actually pretty well maintained and doesn't need that substantial rehabilitation. Mm-hmm. You know, there are a lot of places are that way. I think Helena is kind of that way, where they don't have caving in roofs or caving in walls.
2: Yeah.
1: But Butte.
0: But that, Butte's so the tax credit program.
2: Yeah, probably Butte.
1: Butte, yeah, for sure, right?
0: Yeah. Yep.
2: Yeah.
0: Yeah.
2: That's a good, really good carrot, too. You know, that mm-hmm. program is really... Yeah.
1: Let's go buy a building, Crystal.
2: Yeah, there we go.
1: Think about it.
0: That'll be fun.
1: And a building.
2: I was just going to say.
1: And we need a big garage.
2: I'd much rather like the building than the bus.
1: Really? Okay. I see where we're going now. All right, forget the bus. Let's just get a building.
0: Well, the other thing that I wish we could lay claim to, it's not our program, but the Montana Department of Commerce has a historic preservation grant program. And it's pretty massive.
2: Yeah.
0: It's new. They've had two grant cycles. It operates on the state biennium. So people submit their applications in even number years, and they Department of Commerce staff and SHPO staff and State Tourism Board review those applications and score them. And then we make recommendations to the legislature, who then, when they're in session, they will identify who gets these grants. But I mean, those projects are pretty good sized projects. They're always very costly projects.
2: Is it mostly, you know, brick and mortar projects?
0: Yes. Okay. Yeah. Brick and mortar projects. Uh-huh. Yeah. And it's a historic preservation grant. So it's not just like anyone with a building that's kind of tied to tourism. It's got to be a historic property, not necessarily listed in the National Register. But so I think that right there, putting people in touch with that program, and some people have gotten that money and they've coupled their project with tax credits. And that's kind of leveled the playing field on some of these more costly preservation projects.
2: Yeah, those are both really good carrots. And, you know, there's so much value in a historic building. So that adaptive reuse is huge, you know. Mm-hmm. And I think that Bozeman has really capitalized on that on our main street and really put their dollars into those adaptive reuse projects, and our economy in Bozeman is booming. Our downtown Main
1: Street.
2: Well,
1: the U.S. Bank, I'm wondering if that project was in part funded by this grant, because they're pulling off the 1960s facade or 1971 facade, and which was all stucco and modern, and underneath is the brick and these arches and beautiful windows, and we're all so excited to see that emerging. But this is a massive multi-year project. Yeah. But it's really restoring a huge viewscape to our downtown.
2: Yeah. So amazing. If they didn't use it, they should have.
1: I know. I better talk to those people. Yeah. Okay. So, just sort of one final question for you, Peter, and then we'll let you off the hook, out of the hot seat. And this is a tough one. I'm asking for a very eloquent response to what do you think is the most important relevance today to preserving Montana's cultural heritage? Why is it important today? This is a question we ask really all of our all of the people that we interview on our things, and we ask ourselves it all the time. So I'm interested in for you. People might say, why aren't we putting money into these other things? Why are we putting it into heritage? Why care so much? What's the value today?
0: Yeah. Well, I think our historic downtowns and our historically open landscapes are why people value Montana. And to kind of tarnish those or remove them or lessen them from what they have been historically just kind of removes a key asset that Montana has. I think if you want to put that in dollars and cents, you know, our tourism industry is based on those two things, kind of unfettered open space. People want to see if they can. They want to see a few things when they come to Montana. They want to see grizzly bears, and I bet they want to see someone riding on a horse who's not part of a trail tour or something. Guy in a cowboy hat or something, on a horse, because that's how he works. He's a rancher. They want to see that. They want to have that genuine experience. And historic downtowns, they have some commonalities with other historic downtowns in other parts of the world, but every historic downtown is unique unto itself. And so people want to come and see Main Street and get away from maybe the hotel off the bypass or whatever, the highway, and see something genuine. And it is different from the place where they come from.
1: Right. They can get away from the Target and the Walmart and the box stores.
0: Yeah.
1: Well, thank you for that answer, Pete. And we're running out of time for this episode. And we just want to thank you so incredibly much for taking the time to talk to us today and explain this office that maybe some folks didn't know that much about and can use as a resource. So let's just finish up by asking you, where can people find out more information about Montana's State Historic Preservation Office, as well as its current projects?
0: Yeah, I think simply Googling Montana SHPO is the quickest way to find this. It'll get you right to our website and probably get you to any recent press on things that we've done.
1: Great. Thank you.
2: Wonderful. Well, it was such a joy to talk with you today, Pete. So thank you so much for sitting down to take time to talk about historic preservation with us, but not just historic preservation, really cultural heritage in general. So thank you so much.
0: Yeah. Thanks for having me. It was great.
1: Wonderful. All right. Thanks, Pete. And thanks to all our listeners out there for joining us today. If you love this podcast, please tell a friend and make sure to subscribe so it shows up in your podcast feed each week. 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And we hope you can join us again to find out more about
2: the dirt on the past. And thank you again to the Montana SHPO for sponsoring this episode. And a big thanks to our editors, Drake Pennell and Sierra Thomas. 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
4: 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Composed after he recovered from a near-fatal illness and while deaf, Beethoven described this quartet as a prayer from a convalescent to the deity. 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That's Baroque Music Montana's Hymn of Thanksgiving at Hope Lutheran Church on June 19th. 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Arliss and Suzanne Wood host a variety of discussions with people around the community and elsewhere about issues of mental health, physical health, and happiness. 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
5: I'm Rick Smith, and this is Labor History in Two. On this day in labor history, the year was 1959. That was the day Operation Humanity marched in support of New York City hospital workers fighting for union recognition and bargaining rights at area voluntary hospitals. Workers organizing with Local 1199 had been on strike since May 8th and called on the public to support them in their efforts. They pointed out that the 30,000 overwhelmingly Black and Latino workers were fighting against economic exploitation and discrimination. Striking workers condemned their paltry wages, which averaged $21 less a week than workers at city hospitals. They added they had no job security or benefits and were not even eligible for unemployment. The Central Labor Council, the NAACP, and area civil rights activists all supported the march. In their book, Upheaval in the Quiet Zone, Leon Fink and Brian Greenberg note that a union largely led by Jews had squared off against hospitals directed by the scions of the city's Jewish community, to the degree that it was a family affair. The 1959 fight thus took on the bitterness of a civil war. As well, Catholic trade union leaders decried the anti-union fervor of hospitals run by the Archdiocese. Fink and Greenberg illustrate the support of fiery Mike Quill, president of TWU Local 100, who denounced hospital trustees as worse than famed segregationist Governor Orville Faubus of Arkansas. Weeks into the strike, area trade unions supplied reinforcements in the form of donations, loans, and groceries. Local IBEW members assessed themselves $1 a week for the strikers. Many unions regularly joined picket lines in support. Though the strike would fail to secure union recognition and collective bargaining rights, there were minimal gains. Solidarity galvanized the membership for future battles. Like what you hear? Check out more at laborhistoryin2.com.
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Who did do it right? Who did do it right? Who did do it right? Who did do it right? Who did do it right? Who did do it right? Who did do it right? Who did do it right? Who did do it right? Who did do it right? Who did do it right? Who did do it right? Who did do it right? Who did do it right? Who did do it right? Who did do it right? Who did do it right? Who did do it right? Who did do it right? Who did do it right? Who did do it right? Who did do it right? Who did do it right? Who did do it right? Who did do it right? Who did do it right? Who did do it right? Who did do it right? Who did do it right? Who did do it right? Who did do it right? Who did do it right? Who did do it right? Who did do it right? Who did do it right? Who did do it right? Who did do it right? Who did do it right? Who did do it right? Who did do it right? Who did do it right? Who did do it right? Who did do it right? Who did do it right? Who did do it right? Who did do it right? Who did do it right? Who did do it right? Who did do it right? Who did do it right? Who did do it right? Who did do it right? Who did do it right? Who did do it right?

Cinderella, he did who had got the pretty love, he did all who did who do wait, and he did a hundred, he did a hundred, he did a hundred, he did a hundred, he did a hundred, he did a hundred, he did a hundred, he did a hundred, he did a hundred, he did a hundred, he did a hundred, he did a hundred, he did a hundred, he did a hundred, he did a hundred, he did a hundred, he did a hundred, he did a hundred, he did a hundred, he did a hundred, he did a hundred, he did a hundred, he did a hundred, he did a hundred, he did a hundred, he did a hundred, he did a hundred, he did a hundred, he did a hundred, he did a hundred, he did a hundred, he did a hundred, he did a hundred, he did a hundred, he did a hundred, he did a hundred, he did a hundred, he did a hundred, he did a hundred, he did a hundred, he did a hundred, he did a hundred, he did a hundred, he did a hundred, he did a hundred, he did a hundred, he did a hundred, he did a hundred, he did a hundred, he did a hundred, he did a hundred, he did a hundred, he did a hundred, he did a hundred, he did a hundred

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2: Hawaii boys.
1: And this is the Underground Circus with Ross and Dave.
2: Yeah, welcome to the Underground Circus Hawaii edition. I hope you're having a aloha day.
1: Aloha. Yeah, we took our travel time machine to Hawaii, and right now we're on the big island of Hawaii in Kona.
2: So pumped to be here in Kona.
1: Yeah, it's so beautiful.
2: Oh, man, yeah, and I can't wait to go to Beach 69. It's on the 69th mile marker north of here. It's a nudie beach.
1: Ooh, I love that number.
2: That is your birth number.
1: Yeah.
2: And so, then we have a ukulele.
1: Yeah, we're...
2: Not entirely.
1: We're totally decked out in our Hawaiian gear. And we,
2: yeah, I know you can't see us, but we are wearing Hawaiian shirts, and we're doing the hula.
1: Yeah, we're doing the hula, and we have a ton of beautiful Hawaiian girls with us today.
3: Ooh.
1: Hey, Dave. But anyway, so Hawaii, the music of Hawaii. That first song you heard was a traditional Hawaiian song called the Hawaiian War Chant, and that was done by Bill Akampahu. And Hawaiian music, you know, has a long tradition before it became a state, you know, the islands.
2: The Kingdom of Hawaii, yes.
1: Yeah, they've always been a musical place. It's always been a musical place and
2: yeah,
1: a magical place.
2: Kind of from that, 100%. We got to go. But
1: we're here. Wait.
2: Oh, yeah, we got to stay.
1: We got a lot to see and a lot to do.
2: But first, Beach 69.
1: Yeah, first Beach 69. And
2: okay, Hawaii, though, like the Polynesian music, yeah, it comes from traditions of thousand-year-old traditions coming across the island hopping from, you know, Asia and Polynesia as the people peopled the islands. And then Hawaii itself is a pretty remote last bastion of land in a way. So there,
1: yeah.
2: It's a very unique area, a unique culture that they've developed.
1: Oh, yeah. Exactly. I mean, it didn't become a state until, 1959 or something.
2: Wild.
1: Like that.
2: Wild. I mean, so, and it's how it's changed since then, right?
1: Yeah. So, yeah, you know, it has a really long culture of music, and in the 50s and 60s, it got really popular in the States, that style of music. One person that made it extremely popular was Don Ho. Everybody knows that name, and we're going to start it off

0: Yeah.
1: Well, what a treat.
0: That was pretty awesome. We're sitting here in Hawaii, and we were just listening to Cause of Affliction doing Gas Station Burrito. And
1: yeah, Gas Station Burrito. I think we just had a few, too.
0: Yeah.
1: Woo! Yeah. Doggy, that's what you eat in Hawaii, right?
0: Right.
1: So, what other food is there? Just gas station burritos, right?
0: Oh, my God. We're going to have so much food.
1: Fish and poi.
0: So much fish. You know, a lot of spam. You know, spam is very popular here. But so you just heard Cause of Affliction, and they're a punk band from the Big Island where we're at. And if you notice, we're going to kind of start transitioning between traditional Hawaiian music and what the youth of Hawaii has to say with ska and punk and hardcore.
1: Yeah, absolutely. So it's kind of interesting that the music that we're listening to does represent opposite sides of the Hawaiian music landscape because we're going to be talking about cultural identity, which in the punk rock and in the traditional music is a heavy-handed topic. And then we're going to be talking about resistance. I mean, we're talking Hawaii was a state in the 50s, so there's massive resistance to this tourism, this culture that's coming in. Also acceptance, because it's a huge money.
0: Oh, yeah.
1: You know? And then the evolution across decades. So that Cause of Affliction is from this modern time, 2015. They formed in the Big Island. Next up, we're going to be hearing the Sunday Manoa. And they were in the 60s. This is kind of in the traditional Hawaiian language with some of the traditional Hawaiian instruments.
0: Yeah, it's great.
1: So here we go with a Sunday Manoa and Kauaka.
0: Aloha. Kauaka.

0: Yeah. You're listening to KGVM Bozeman.
1: That was Go Jimmy Go from Honolulu.
0: Go Jimmy Go. Yeah. They were a pretty popular underground band formed in the 90s.
1: Yeah. I saw them on the Warped Tour. They were played the Warped Tour, which came through all of North America. And they also toured with like Damian Marley and No Doubt, which I did not see. You might have seen it because you saw No Doubt, right? You're a big No Doubt guy.
0: No, I didn't see No Doubt.
1: Yeah, you did. Oh, your brother did.
0: My brother did, yeah.
1: Very good story about that. I'm joking. All right. And so that was Go Jimmy Go, the Island Ska Pioneers. And they are probably one of the most known ska bands from from Hawaii.
0: From Honolulu, right?
1: Yeah. And then followed by another, the Tantra Monsters, who were on some 90s comps as well. So Hawaii was showing up for obviously the island sound. And yeah. Next up, we have another artist, Kylie Reichel.
0: Yeah, that's good.
1: All right. From Maui, and is a towering transcendent Hawaiian figure in the culture, a world-class vocalist. So we're going to get into some traditional Hawaiian vocals with Pupu Aiua.
0: There we go. Let's hear it.

0: Yeah. You're listening to The Underground Circus on KGVM Bozeman. And we're in Hawaii right now. Really just soaking in the sun.
1: Oh, yeah. We're at Beach 69, man.
0: Yeah.
1: Really great. Soaking in the sun.
0: Yeah. really soaking in the
1: really
0: sun.
1: Really soaking it in. Yeah. That was El Sancho, the DIY punk legends from the Big Island.
0: Yeah.
1: It's a lot of Big Island punk, dude.
0: Yeah, doing Island Fever, which we haven't got yet.
1: Not yet. Speak for yourself.
0: Well, what is Island Fever? It's when you're stuck on an island too
1: you
0: long.
1: You didn't listen to the song?
0: Crazy.
1: It's about da-na-ba-na-ba-ba-na and horns and stuff.
0: No, I mean, Island Fever is an actual thing when you're stuck in...
1: It's like cabin feeling.
0: Yeah, cabin fever. You're stuck on... Good thing Hawaii's this, at least the island we're on now, is pretty big.
1: Do you think you have Island Fever with the internet now, though?
0: Yeah, I mean,
1: like,
0: I guess...
1: And, like, VR helmets and stuff?
0: Yeah, I guess, you know, there's... definitely ways you can find yourself in a rabbit hole on the internet. It's be kind of like in your own little land.
1: That's true.
0: But I see where you're going with that.
1: Oh, thanks, man. Next up we're gonna get into Kapina.
0: Yeah, so you see how, like, the big difference is here between these, you know, punk bands, and a lot of them are, you know, very current, and
1: as all good punk should be.
0: Yeah.
1: Punk is like the news.
0: Yeah.
1: You know?
0: And these traditional sounds of Hawaii that they probably all grew up with on the island, you know, and had to deal with, you know, tourism and you know, living up to what people expect of the Hawaiian.
1: Oh, man. I couldn't imagine.
0: And so, you know, rebelling and playing punk is just, you know, it's like any other country. You know?
1: I mean, ditching the 9-to-5 for a punk rock band is a tale as old as time. It is as the punkest thing you can do.
0: Yeah. So the next artist we're going to listen to is Kapina or Kapena. And,
1: yeah, they're the kings of Jawaian. So this is a Jamaican Hawaiian.
0: It's kind of like a reggae
1: rhythm.
0: Yeah, Hawaiian reggae, which it got really popular. That, you know, it started with the Iz, you know.
1: Oh yeah.
0: And
1: who will be playing a bit?
0: Yeah, we'll play him, who is a bigger than life character in Hawaii and literally, and he, and so, and then, you know, just. Reggae in itself has that, from Jamaica, you know, has that island sound. It just took easy to island music. It is island music. So, you know, it was easily combined with the Hawaiian instruments and the Hawaiian sounds.
1: And there's still movements of, like, I would call it island reggae or island soul. It was like the Hawaiian, like, reggae.
0: Yeah.
1: Now, like, that... A lot of white boy reggae is kind of rooted in Hawaiian reggae kind of stuff.
0: Yeah, white boy reggae stuff. Yep. I know what you're talking about.
1: Cool. Here we go with some Kapina. This is not white boy reggae.
0: All right.

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1: Underground Circus. Woo!
2: Ross and Dave.
1: Yeah.
2: Hawaii Ross, Howley Ross, and...
1: Howley Dave.
2: And Hawaiian Dave.
1: Yeah, we're a couple of Howleys, right?
2: Absolutely. And so those were a couple of Howleys. I don't know, maybe not. Maybe they're actually native, I don't know. But there was the Petty Fords.
1: The Petty Fords.
2: A DIY underground punk band. Yeah. From the 96 to 2001 era, definitely.
1: From the island of Oahu.
2: Definitely down the middle for that, like, lookout sound, you know?
1: Yeah. From Waipahu, Oahu.
2: All right, whatever you do, don't get it on me.
1: That Waipahu on you. So, yeah, they were, you know, kind of a ska band, and as we were talking before, that sound, the reggae sound, ska sound, really got popular in Hawaii as it was easily played with a lot of Hawaiian instruments. I mean,
2: yes.
1: Ukulele.
2: And you were saying the upbeat on the uke is super easy. If you want to see any videos of us playing the ukulele, I'm posting them all on Instagram.
1: Yeah, we got a dueling ukulele.
2: We're also
1: going
2: wearing
1: on.
2: Hawaiian shirts today.
1: Yeah, along with all these beautiful Hawaiian women that we have with us.
3: Hi, Dave.
1: They're all.
2: Why'd she say hi to you?
1: I think she likes me. She's
3: hi, Dave.
2: Oh. There's another one.
3: Hi, Ross.
1: Oh, there's one that really likes you.
2: Wow, she's really tall. All right.
1: Yeah.
2: Next up, we have the man himself.
1: Yeah, so is Israel Kamakawiwule, better known as Iz, was famous artist, and he was like very commercially successful.
2: I remember growing up, you know, it was everywhere.
1: Yeah.
2: The big fat guy in the pool.
1: Yeah, he was a big, big guy, and he had a hard time getting around. He died very young, but he
2: definitely had one of the greatest voices in the world.
1: Yeah, he had a beautiful voice, and a lot of people know him for doing the version of
2: Louis Armstrong song.
1: Over the Rainbow mixed with A Wonderful World,
2: right?
1: And he mixed them like they belonged together, it just sounded like the same song, and it was a hit. And he died very young. He had a really bad drug problem and died of and he was very obese, so I mean,
2: too bad,
1: but he influenced like so many people on the island,
2: and he's a fierce advocate for Hawaiian sovereignty, which is, you know, the separation of Hawaii,
1: exactly,
2: which is a powerful movement and a really interesting one too.
1: Yeah, and so like this song that we're gonna hear, E Ala E, or E Ala E, is actually about young people of the young Hawaiians to stand up for your traditions and stand up for yourself and don't get taken advantage of by the white man or by the what do we call ourselves again?
2: Howleys.
1: Hulas. Hulas.
2: Yeah, we're the Howleys. Hula hoopers.
1: Yeah. So Howleys, don't get exploited by those Howleys. So let's listen to the Iz. Do you
2: Ila'e.
1: Ila'e.
4: 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And, you know,
5: know, in Hawaiian music, I think there's a lot of feeling that cannot be explained, so that's why it's so.

0: Yeah. We don't play reggae.
1: That was Old Habits Die Hard.
0: Yep. Doing We Don't Play Reggae, which was kind of a contradiction to the song you heard before by The Is.
1: It does seem like there's a lot of expectation to do reggae, kind of island reggae kind of vibe.
0: Yeah, kind of like what we were saying before. You're listening to KGVM Bozeman. This is the Underground Circus, and if you're just joining us, we're in Hawaii, enjoying Hawaii, talking about Hawaiian music and about traditional Hawaiian music and also punk rock and ska and younger music, you know, kind of rebelling against what they were handed down and enforced to like. Because we were saying before, you know, Hawaii is known for tourism, right? That's why, you know, as soon as in the 50s, you know, all those Elvis movies,
1: and like
0: Hawaii,
1: this
0: all that
1: exotica music that we're listening to created a picture. Our parents and grandparents, you know, went to Hawaii and did those like doing the hulu pig
0: they
1: thing,
0: all got laid.
1: The pig roast, like beach party
0: thing,
1: you know, like it's
0: going
1: not
0: to the luau,
1: totally
0: a luau.
1: What the Hawaiians are all about, you know.
0: Exactly. We have that picture of, you know, luau's with Polynesian people dancing around fire and you know, spinning fire and doing all that stuff, which is traditional and it is part of Hawaii, and it, and they keep that tradition, which is great, but it kind of exploited for the tourism and, you know,
1: the resorts, yeah,
0: tourist industry, you know, and
1: which bring a lot of money, you know.
0: Yeah,
1: know.
0: So a lot of these,
1: speaking
0: people,
1: from Montana, we deal with a lot of tourism too, and it's how we pay for all of our roads and bridges, you know, so it's hard to say.
0: So kids growing up on Hawaii, they were forced that and they saw that, and you know, of course, like in all cultures, they rebelled. With usually kids rebel, if you force them to do something, they're going to rebel against it, right? And so
1: that's true.
0: So we're kind of showing the contrast between musics and styles, and so you heard that song We Don't Play Reggae, which was, I kind of like it. It had a really fast hardcore chorus, and then it kind of got a little bit.
1: You really liked how Limp Bizkit
0: it
1: was. Yeah, he was really saying how he loves Limp Bizkit and how that song kind of sounded like it. All right.
0: Yeah.
1: Moving on, we have Hapa.
0: Yeah.
1: Hapa is a request by my employee JD. What's up, JD?
0: Cool.
1: Hope you're listening.
0: JD.
1: His parents grew up. His dad grew up in Hawaii. Hakuna Matana, man. He grew up in Hawaii, and he grew up listening to Hapa than Is or anything like that. He said Hapa was the ultimate, like, played everywhere, kind of ubiquitous music, and so he still listens to Hapa when he wants to channel that, like, high school, middle school age that he was there.
0: Oh, cool.
1: So shout out JD's dad.
0: Yeah, and so then, they were formed in Maui, right?
1: Yeah.
0: 1983.
1: Yep.
0: Two guys.
1: Barry Flanagan and Hapa
0: is the Hawaiian word for half or part. Reflecting on their mixed ethnic backgrounds.
1: Yeah, I mean, Hawaii being halfway between the North America and Japan, and, you know, being Polynesian and white, and then also, you know, other cultures coming up in there. I'm sure there's just so much cultural you know, ambiguity with the race and trying to find what you're proud about, you know, and stuff like that. So
0: awesome. Well,
1: let's go into some Hapa.
0: Hapa, KGVM, Bozeman.

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1: 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And this is The Underground Circus with Ross and Dave. Top of the hour. And we just heard the Tantra Monsters doing Bodo Change.
0: Bodo Change.
1: Change.
0: Yeah, that was formed in Hawaii in the early 90s. The Tantra Monsters were definitely one of the champions of third wave ska in the 90s, which kind of popped after, you know, Operation Ivy put out Energy. In the early 90s, third wave ska is, you know, exploding. And then one of the compilations that came out was the Misfits of Ska. And then this is going to be playing like the punk rock edge, or like the bands that just don't fit into that, you know, that traditional Jamaican ska sound.
1: Exactly.
0: And so that was one of the bands on that comp. And I love that comp.
1: Yeah.
0: So happy to play the Tantra Monsters.
1: That's awesome. And so next we're going to get into Gabi Pahanue. And he was an old traditional Hawaiian musician that played slack key guitar, and he was a virtuoso at it. Slack key.
0: Yeah, slack key guitar. Let's talk about that for a second. So my employee Avery, shout out, was like, hopefully you're listening too. He recommended this whole slack key album that he grew up listening to.
1: Right.
0: And he was telling me about slack key guitar being an open tuning that you can kind of, it's definitely different than an open G tuning. Like a normal guitar would be a G minor when you play it out. This is going to be an open tuning that you were telling me has, what were you saying about the open tuning? Sorry.
1: Oh, it's just kind of complicated, and it's a secret in Hawaii.
0: That's
1: they
0: right.
1: don't really tell you. I once saw a slack key artist, and he explained the whole open tuning.
0: Cool.
1: It's not easy. Everybody thinks it's an easy thing to play, but it's actually... it's something that originated in Hawaii, and you get used to playing it when you're in Hawaii. A lot of people want to copy that slack key sound and have a hard time actually doing it because it's a weird way of tuning.
0: That's amazing. I mean, it'll have, you know, you can make this instrument have this sound that's kind of specific to your family in a way. These historic tunings these tunings are heavily guarded family secrets. Most musicians, we know when you tune, you don't really care if anybody's watching you when you're tuning, but in the slack key tradition, you're going to tune your guitar with your back to the audience.
1: Yep, exactly.
0: Pretty neat.
1: That's cool. So, yeah, so Gabi Pahanue is, I'm not sure, is he still alive?
0: Probably not, because it says here that he was first recorded the style commercially in 1946 and brought it to the masses.
1: Right.
0: So,
1: I know. Let's hope he is. He was. I know he was playing as a very, very old man, and one of the older musicians, along with Bill Tapia, who.

0: started.
1: Yeah.
0: And this is in 1980s, so this is like pre-concrete jungle kind of stuff.
1: Yeah, I mean, Maui was cool. It was mostly just resorts, you know. It's very, it's always been that way, I think, but it was very just a resort island.
0: Cool.
1: And then we went to Big Island, which is where we are right now. And
0: oh, yeah.
1: It's just amazing.
0: I don't know if we're ever going to leave, man. Big Island is amazing.
1: Yeah, just...
0: You get every biome.
1: Yeah.
0: You know, you get a desert, you get rainforest.
1: Yeah, you have volcanic ashes, different color beaches all around from the volcanoes.
0: So cool. This is the best swimming and snorkeling.
1: Yeah, exactly. I think we might go do that a little bit later.
0: We're doing it right now, buddy.
1: I didn't realize we were underwater. No wonder my ukulele sounds out of tune because of all this water log that it took.
0: Oh, yeah. Dave and I are going to play you a song really quick. All right.

0: All right, that was pretty good, right? All right, so anyway, we're digressing a bit, and we'll get back to Gabby.
1: Shut up and play the music.
0: Gabby Pahanui doing Pau Kukuwai.

0: Yeah, skate. This is KGVM Bozeman and the Underground Circus. We're in Hawaii, and that was the band Backwash doing Skate. Backwash, they kind of emerged in the mid-90s on Oahu, and they kind of represented the anti-commercial, gritty, and fiercely independent alternative youth movement. Very skate punk, that 80s sound.
1: Yeah, 7 second sound almost.
0: Yeah, so like Hawaii, I mean, everybody knows about surfing in Hawaii, and it has...
1: The North Shore of Oahu, very famous.
0: Yeah, surfing culture, you know, kind of also...
1: invented there.
0: Played a huge part in the music.
1: Right.
0: And the youth movement in Hawaii, as did later on skateboarding, you know, especially with punk rock. Skateboarding and punk rock almost went hand in hand in the 80s.
1: Yep.
0: And when punk bands were coming up, skating was coming up at the same time. Pretty much the same time it came up
1: with the same people, essentially,
0: in Southern California. You know, it was like surfers, you know, trying to duplicate their sport on concrete.
1: Yep.
0: And
1: that Hermosa Beach culture and with the Black Flag descendants and bands like that were all based out of that surfing, you know, surfing culture on Hermosa Beach in L.A. And then, you know, in Hawaii, not everyone, but a lot of people are surfing as well. And then you're also going to have musicians too. And then the music that just, goes hand in hand.
0: Yeah.
1: Go ahead, buddy.
0: Yeah. So that was Backwash doing Skate, and it came off a pretty cool compilation of punk bands called Hawaiian Punk. And the cover's cool. It looks like the Hawaiian Punch label. And then before that, you heard Gabby Panui. And as we were talking about him earlier, that slack key style, you can definitely hear it on that song that you heard, because it was just that open chord. It almost sounds like it's a 12 string, right?
1: Right.
0: A 12 string guitar just playing. And I love that.
1: Yeah, the strings are loose. Yeah.
0: Yeah. So now we're going to kind of get into the Kau Crater Boys.
1: Yeah, this is a ukulele revolutionaries from the 90s. These are the youthful, sun-soaked energy, kind of pop, ukulele pop from the early 90s. So we're going to listen to some Kau Crater Boys.
0: Yeah, let's hear it.
1: This song's great, Guava Jelly. All right. I love it.

0: I mean, that was pretty good.
1: Woohoo! All right, yeah. I mean, that's a good sentiment there by Potluck doing work, and that's actually the name of it, work.
0: Mm-hmm.
1: And
0: impossible song to Google, by the way. Potluck work is because like every work has a potluck, so it's just photos of like pasta salad and stuff.
1: Yeah. Oh, I love potluck at work. Free food anytime I can get it. All right.
2: What do you know about Mark Kalili Ho'omalu?
1: Look at him.
0: All right, let me look.
1: There he is.
0: Oh, my God. He's amazing. All right, describe him slowly.
1: So, yeah. So, Mark Kalei'i Ho'omalu is a Hawaiian artist and... I don't really know much about him, but I really like his songs. He's a master hula teacher and a chanter who completely revolutionized the performance of traditional Hawaiian music on the global stage.
0: You know why you love him is because he's internationally recognized for composing Lilo and Stitch's signature, the Hawaiian tracks for that blockbuster film.
1: That's right. I love Lilo and Stitch. It's one of my favorites, and
0: very cool. Yeah. And he's the warrior style. He's powerful and unapologetic.
1: Exactly. You know, he, let's see, at age 15, he began studying under the iconic Kuma Hula Darel, or Ihi Ihalolueka Lupienwe.
0: Nice.
1: And which is historically credited with reviving the fierce, athletic warrior style of the ancient Hulu in the 70s.
0: Hula.
1: Yeah,
0: the hula, ancient hula warrior style, dude.
1: Yeah.
0: Wow, that's some crazy hula hooping.
1: Yeah, so
0: let's listen to some Mark Kalei'i Ho'omalu.
1: Yeah. Do it.

0: Yeah, that was a fast one. That just we just ran right by that one. That was the Minorities doing El Fin del Mundo.
1: The End of the World. Very cool. Yeah, very fun, cool song.
0: They were a band from Maui, right?
1: Could you believe that? That's Maui music for you, huh?
0: Yeah, like an 80s hardcore band from
1: the Outer Banks of Maui.
0: From Maui. That's pretty cool. And
1: Minorities, very neat.
0: The Minorities.
1: Next up, we're going to be listening to another Jawaian musician. Yeah. So this is that slack key guitar, but mixed with like kind of a Jamaican sound.
0: Reggae.
1: This is Sean Neowau.
0: Neowau. Neowau.
1: I'm sorry. I'm really trying to do justice to these people's names.
0: Yeah. Neowau. Neowau.
1: There, you got it.
0: Yeah.
1: And so his song Fish and Poi, I find very fun, very humorous, and very educating, because we were talking earlier about what the Hawaiians eat. This song gets into it.
0: Yeah, like poi, love poi, fish and poi. And
1: what is it? The poke?
0: Oh, poke. Mm. Yeah, and what? And also the, what are those, the sushi made with Spam? I really, you know, they wrap the in
1: Musagi or something like that.
0: You're on the right.
1: So close.
0: You're so close to that.
1: Well, we'll think about it while we listen to some fish and poi.
0: Fish and poi. Sha na wa wa ho.

0: All right, all right.
1: Black Square.
0: That was Black Square doing Walk Away. This is KGVM Bozeman and the Underground Circus, and we're in Hawaii right
1: now.
0: Yeah,
1: we're in Hawaii. We actually are island hopping. We swam to Oahu.
0: Yeah, we swam really fast. Actually, I got a ride from a dolphin.
1: I actually rode on a shark, but it took me down into a cave.
0: No wonder you only have one leg.
1: Yep.
0: I was wondering why you're hopping around.
1: Had to pay the tax.
0: Man, Hawaii is a lot of fun, though.
1: We're in Oahu now, and we're listening to Black Square, aggressive 2000s ska punk.
0: Yeah, tell me about them.
1: Black Square, from Honolulu. They're from the mid-2000s. They were that last song that came out in like 2008, and then I know they have an album out recently with Take Warning by Op Ivy cover on there. That's how they came across my radar, but they're great. They sound like they belong on Hellcat Records, you know? They're like that just really heavy rock steady, I guess you would call it, kind of thing.
0: Well, it says that they became a massive bridge between Hawaii and the mainland punk scene.
1: I can see that. That's cool.
0: You know, sharing stage, and they've
1: toured.
0: Yeah. They shared stage with Mighty Mighty Bosstones and
1: Bad Religion.
0: A lot of bad big bands.
1: Cool. That's Black Square. Tell me about Makaha Sons, buddy.
0: Yeah, Makaha and Sons are towering giants of traditional Hawaiian music. They formed in 76 on the leeward coast of Oahu. So I don't think that's where we are right now. No,
1: that's like the east
0: coast.
1: East is leeward's not windward.
0: So they kind of have a pure, sweeping, and majestic acoustic sound.
1: Very cool.
0: Driven by their 12-string guitar and ukulele, upright bass, you know. Kind of maybe if like Hawaiian was compared to bluegrass, they have that kind of, they have four-part harmonies going.
1: Cool.
0: And you know, they were the musical engine of the second Hawaiian Renaissance.
1: Yeah, so at a time in the 70s where Hawaiian music was being suppressed and Hawaiian culture was being suppressed in favor of more of an assimilation towards the States, this band led the second Hawaiian Renaissance in advocating Native Hawaiian sovereignty, land rights, cultural pride.
0: Yeah.
1: Very important stuff, very monumental stuff.
0: Awesome, dude. Well, let's listen to Ka Loke by Makaha Sons.

0: Yeah, lest you forget.
1: Lest
0: Ross.
1: We forget Arthur Lyman, the background music to our talking.
0: Oh, I love Arthur Lyman.
1: And Martin Denny.
0: Yeah, so.
1: These are two Hawaiian artists that we aren't playing today
0: right.
1: explicitly because they're not Hawaiian.
0: No, and they were part of the 50s exotica movement, which is a style of music that's very studio, made in the studio with lots of Hawaiian instruments. And
1: Arthur Lyman's studio is actually a geodesic dome.
0: Yeah.
1: So that's why it's like infinitely replicatable to a high quality.
0: Yeah. In the 50s, you heard they had many, many albums where usually, you know, they were really good looking girls on the front, probably with lays on and very tropical sounding. They often had animals sounds in the background.
1: Oh, yeah.
0: and all that. Listen to the birds in the background. See,
1: so atmospheric. Like,
0: see, hear that monkey?
1: That was the real Hawaiian monkey. That was the endemic Hawaiian luau monkey.
0: Yeah, you gotta watch out for those Hawaiian monkeys. They're always going after the bananas and the coconuts,
1: guavas.
0: And the guavas.
1: Mm.
0: But so before we started talking about exotica music, we heard the Order of the White Rose doing Lest We Forget.
1: Very cool song off of Hawaiian Punks 2, the comp.
0: Yeah, they were from Oahu, and they formed in the early 2000s, and just an old school kind of punk band.
1: It looks like they've... been lucky enough to share the stage with NoFX and Dropkick Murphys, and they do a lot of donation to their local food banks.
0: Yeah.
1: They donated all the proceeds to their latest EP to the local food banks across Maui and Oahu.
0: Yeah.
1: Very cool band.
0: Yeah, had a really good DIY ethic to this band. So,
1: next up, we're going to hear Mark Kalihoamalu again, as well as the Kamehameha School Children's Chorus doing the Hawaiian Roller Coaster Ride.
0: Yeah, this is actually from the Lilo and Stitch soundtrack, and he went into that school and had all the kids sing this song with him. So you'll hear like a bunch of kids singing Hawaiian music.
1: Prestigious kids choir, by the way.
0: And it's actually kind of the Hawaiian Roller Coaster Ride is actually about surfing. In the movie, it's a scene where they've gone through the family with Lilo and Stitch and Nani. They've gone through a lot, and they kind of get a release by going out in the waves and
1: I feel
0: surfing,
1: that. We all feel that in Montana with the skiing and stuff.
0: Yeah, that same sort of vibe. So let's listen to the Hawaiian Roller Coaster Ride.

0: Yeah, great, great, great time we're having here in
1: Back
0: Hawaii.
1: Back on Beach 69, taking my pants off, and then it is 69 degrees out right now, buddy.
0: Oh my gosh, Hawaii is so beautiful. You're listening to KGVM Bozeman and the Underground Circus in Hawaii. We're about to leave you pretty soon, but we've had a great time here, and it's such a great culture.
1: I would say it's our best show yet.
0: Yeah, and the music of Hawaii is just magical. I mean,
1: kind of 100%. I mean, you steer away from a major key in a lot of music that we make and listen to and stuff because it's too cheesy or whatever. But man, when they lean into it, and it's so beautiful, you know.
0: Yeah, I mean, sometimes it's like the soundtrack to my life. I listen to a lot of Hawaiian music.
1: Cool. Just I noticed
0: it's,
1: that.
0: It's It's also a great music. To wake up to listen, because you always are thinking you're on vacation, you know. So it's like you wake
1: trick
0: up,
1: trick your body into thinking you're on vacation.
0: Yeah, it's a great way to wake up. So I would suggest that to anybody that, you know, doesn't want to go to work, just put on some Hawaiian music. You'll think you're on vacation, and it'll get you in a good mood.
1: But this next artist that we're gonna leave you with today is Jake Shimabukuro, and he's a ukulele virtuoso from Honolulu.
0: Yeah, he's amazing. I've listened to him for a while. So
1: so we're going to leave you today with them, but thank you for joining us on KGVM Bozeman 95.9, the Underground Circus. We're with you every Sunday from 10 to noon.
0: Yes.
1: Next week, we will be visiting 1996 punk rock.
0: All right. That's 30 years ago.
1: See you then.
0: All righty. Take it easy.

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1: Whether digging up a site or dusting off the archives, we bring you some of the most fascinating and cutting-edge research in history and archaeology, and discuss why it matters today. Join me, Nancy Mahoney, alongside co-host Crystal Alegria, as we converse with anthropologists, archaeologists,
0: and historians about how they bring the past alive.
1: Welcome to this week's edition of The Dirt on the Past. I'm Nancy.
0: And I'm Crystal.
1: And we're the co-hosts of this program. This week, we're at the Extreme History Headquarters speaking in person with Mark Johnson about the history of Chinese in the West. Welcome, Mark.
2: Thank you, Nancy. Thank you, Crystal. Very happy to be here.
0: Glad you're here, Mark. And in person, this is, but we are social distanced.
2: Yes.
0: We are far. We are
1: indeed, yes.
0: We're at the far end of each table. Well, Mark, I'm so glad you're here today to talk about the history of the Chinese in the West. You spoke a few years ago for our lecture series, and whenever I talk about that lecture, everyone is always so excited to say how much they enjoyed it and how much enjoyed hearing that presentation. It was just so good, and it really gave us new information about the Chinese that we hadn't heard before, and I think that was what everyone was so excited about. So we're glad to have you here today to talk more about that, a little more in depth. We're going to dive a little deeper in this conversation, hopefully.
2: Yeah, thanks for the opportunity.
0: Yeah, but I'm excited to introduce you. Mark Johnson is a fellow with the University of Notre Dame's Institute for Educational Initiatives. In this role, Mark works with the Alliance for Catholic Education, partnering with middle and high school social studies teachers who serve in under-resourced Catholic schools across the country. In his history interests, which is what we're going to focus on today, Mark focuses on the Chinese experience in his home state of Montana. Previously working in Shanghai, China, Mark brought students with the necessary language abilities to Montana to translate several collections of documents from the state's historic Chinese communities to work to tell the history of Montana's Chinese in their own words. And when you brought those students, it was so fun because you gave Marcia and I a call, Marcia Fulton, the co-director of Extreme History, and I were able to go and meet those students and spend a day with you guys at Montana Historical Society and then also in the cemetery, the Chinese cemetery right outside of Helena. And that was such an amazing day, and I still have photos of that day, and we use those photos for some of the things that we do. And
2: oh, that's great.
0: I always look back and think how wonderful that was to meet those students and get to go to that cemetery with them and see where they're not their descendants, but descendants of some of their families were buried. So that was a great day.
2: Yeah, they were an amazing group of students. Those students that I had the privilege to work with at a school called Concordia International School in Shanghai, China. And really their abilities and their families' cultural and language and just ability to partner in creative ways made all of these projects possible. So we reached out to you then, and we were so glad to see the work that you're doing and for that relationship to continue.
0: Yeah. Well, thanks, Mark.
1: So, Mark, it sounds from your bio that you've spent time in China and in Shanghai specifically. And growing up in Montana, traveling to China, tell us where your interest got started and then how that led to doing research on Chinese history in Montana.
2: Yeah, so I'm first of all a proud graduate of Carroll College in Helena, Montana. And that's where I first learned a little bit about the Chinese history of the region and of the state. And that was through the work of Dr. Robert Swartout. Mm-hmm. And he came out with a very influential article in the late 80s that really did a wonderful job of looking at why the Chinese came to Montana, what their experiences were like, and what contributions they made. So just doing my history major with Dr. Swartout, I was aware of that.
1: Okay.
2: And then life took me away from Montana to Boston to Seattle. My wife and I decided to see the world a little bit and decided to move with a 1.5-year-old baby at the time to Shanghai, China. It's a little village of 25 million.
1: Okay, wait. That's a big jump.
2: Yes.
1: How did you pick that place?
2: We had some people that we'd worked with in

0: The Grapes of Wrath and The Great Gatsby and things like that. But I also taught history, world history and American history. Mm. And so as I was teaching those students, they were just such a wonderful blend of cultures from around the world. So in my American history class, I had kids from Norway and Australia and Singapore and Malaysia and Korea and Ghana and America and Canada and
1: so all these Shanghai's different places. Very multicultural
0: it,
1: in that
0: it
1: way.
0: It is now, and okay. it was 120 years ago as
1: wow.
0: well.
1: Wow.
0: Yeah, yeah. Wow. And so they were a group that was just so hardworking and so engaged in anything that you would do. If you brought passion to your projects, they would reciprocate with similar passion and diligence. So one summer, I was back home in Montana staying with Janet's family in Helena, and I got a request from my mother-in-law, and you never say no to that type of request. Right? So Lucille O'Leary.
2: If you're
0: O'Leary,
2: smart, you never do.
1: Yeah, right. You want to stay there.
0: Lucille
1: right.
0: O'Leary's a history buff herself, and she was walking through a cemetery in Helena, and she came across a tombstone that she wanted me to look into in more depth, and it just piqued her interest. And on its surface, it didn't seem to have anything to do with Chinese history. The tombstone read, John R. Bitzer, a native of Lancaster County, Pennsylvania, born 1833, died January 1870. Nothing terribly interesting there, but the epitaph is what caught Lucille's attention and what she wanted more information on. And it read, here he lies, his life cut short, his death avenged.
2: Wow.
0: So yeah. There's a story there.
2: There is a story there.
0: And I happen to have a trip planned to the Montana Historical Society for a different research project. So I dug into it a little bit when I went to the MHS, and that's where the Chinese element of things came in. Hmm. Turns out Bitzer's demise was at the hands of a Chinese man named Ah Chow in January 1870 in Helena. So then I began researching more and more on that. And in fact, many of the documents that I found at the Montana Historical Society, they gave me an idea. I went back to teaching high school that September in Shanghai, and I started my American history class with what's called an inquiry-based project.
1: Okay.
0: So I brought these documents to my students, and instead of teaching history in a way where I lecture, they write down notes, then they answer multiple choice or a blue book type exam, I thought, no, let's practice the skills of being an historian.
1: Right.
0: And so I pushed these documents to them and said, this is, you know, somewhat of an unsolved mystery. Let's figure out what we can find out. Oh, and so they would analyze and interpret and hypothesize and assert and correct. And we were in this communication with the Montana Historical Society all the time, even though we were thousands of miles away, where we would then ask for new documents from them. They would correct some of our hypotheses and assertions. And this back and forth, I thought it was maybe going to be a five-day start to the year, just kind of a, you know, prime the pump, so to speak. And it really took several months. And the passion that those students brought was just contagious.
1: Wow.
0: When I would let them know there's a new email from the Montana Historical Society, they would clamor to the room.
2: Oh, that's great.
1: So I remember your lecture, and you did a lot of that kind of inquiry-based discussion with the group of us at the Museum of the Rockies. And you had lots of images up there and things that we could respond to in the moment. And I remember thinking, this guy's a great instructor. And I'm sure all of those students still remember that class and still talk about
0: and
1: it.
0: And I'm still in touch with many of them.
1: That's fantastic.
0: It was in my educational career, the high point of my high school teaching is to watch these students be empowered as historians. Mm.
1: I think the mystery aspect of history, that investigative aspect, we talk always about how we love going into the archives. We love digging as archaeologists. That's that element that's thrilling, what you find out. So I want to start moving back a little bit, and thank you for getting us from here to Shanghai and back, so we understand that part of the story. And as somebody who moved out as an adult to Montana, I came to a state that is very beautiful, demographically not very diverse. Bozeman is where I've lived, but there and traveling around, I didn't see the same diversity I experienced on the East Coast or even when I lived in Arizona and New Mexico. So I thought, oh, well, maybe it's the climate, the environment up here. There's long, cold winters. Maybe there's certain people who don't. There weren't a lot of African Americans. There weren't a lot of Asian Americans. And you just kind of think maybe there's some cultural preference for why people aren't here. As I delved into history and began down certain research roads, listening also to the research Crystal's doing and other people I came in contact with through that, became apparent to me that obviously there were, from 1860 on, once we have the gold rush, there's all kinds of people coming, not only from all over other parts of the Americas, but other parts of Europe. And then you have freed slaves or escaped slaves

0: coming out here. You have plenty of African Americans, and you have a lot of Chinese and other folks as well. But that lasts for a certain period of time, and then they're not here. So I want to start, before I get to my question, and sorry, this is a very long-winded intro, but I thought I want to ground our listeners just a little bit in to understand. I feel like the story you're telling is it encapsulates a lot of the conundrum of this country, a lot of the things about it. And you use quotes in the material you generously shared with us by Thomas Dimsdale, who was of the Montana Post. And in the beginning, the first quote is he's talking about how it's wonderful to be an American citizen because this country is the refuge of the oppressed of every clime. No nobler character can be claimed by any people. Basically, everybody is welcome, and that's what makes this nation great. But probably very soon after he wrote those words, talking about how noble and everyone's welcome, and this is the country of refuge for everyone, he goes on to say, but not the Chinese, basically. A Chinese can never be made into a citizen. As we say, get rid of any human animal that is not susceptible to improvement or elevation. I mean, just the words there are really strong. We should be transported to know that the last of them were exported. Really harsh words. And so, as is true of so many of the incredible individuals that we have in history, these people were complex and complicated, but therein lies the reason why we don't still have, to some extent, a lot of Chinese living here today, because we had a lot of laws passed that really made it very difficult for somebody who is coming over from China to, first of all, they couldn't be a citizen, but then there was a lot of other things that were denied them. So can you just give us a little background on what it was like to be Chinese coming to Montana in the 1860s, 1880s?
1: Sure. And that Dimsdale quote is great, and it's great for how vile it is, right? It really encapsulates the treatment that the Chinese were welcomed, I guess, for lack of a better word, with when they came to Montana and really all parts of the West. They had been in California as early as 1848, 49 with the gold rush. And then really they followed those waves of strikes of precious metal to Idaho, to Colorado, and eventually to Montana and other parts of the West. At that moment, when the Ah Chow incident happened in January 1870, Helena's Chinese population was more than 20% of the city of Helena.
0: 20%. That's a large minority population, because there was a mixed, population beyond that.
1: And then overall in the territory of Montana in 1870, it's estimated that 10 to 15% of Montana was Chinese. But you're right, they're no longer here. And a lot of times the history books that do acknowledge their presence here scratch their head a little bit in terms of where they went. And I think we have better answers to where they went. Sometimes it is the sending culture. So sometimes it's almost an excuse to say, well, the reason they're not here anymore is they never meant to stay in the first place. They were sojourners. They came to make money and
0: Home. You still hear that. You still hear people, that's an assumption. And honestly, before I came out and really started studying and hanging out with historians, you know, that's a natural assumption to sort of make. It's an easy idea in your head. And I think that's what's so fascinating as your research is we really have another story to tell.
1: And that cultural piece is true to a certain extent. Most of the people who left southern China, Guangdong province, and specifically this small county, very populous county, but quite small geographically, called Taishan County, most of them were men who went out to make money to support family members back home who were in very dire straits. And yes, many of them did hope to make their riches here or in Canada or in Mexico or in Australia and go home with an elevated status. But in some comparative work that's been done with people looking at other places where Chinese from the same region went out to in the same time period, they stayed in those regions more than they did here in North America. And so it's not just the Chinese cultural preference to call these men back home.
0: Right.
1: It's also the legal repression that they faced that made it very difficult to put down roots here. And I would assert that those laws were intentionally done so as to diminish the Chinese, the likelihood that the Chinese population would take root.
0: I mean, just embedded in the name of those laws, the Chinese Exclusion Act, all of these things, but not being able to give testimony in court I mean, so say someone does something wrong to you, you can't even defend yourself. But then just not being able to own property in the same way, there's so many things, not being able to intermarry, yeah, that prevented them from having any of the same rights that other white people had coming to this territory. Yeah.
1: Yeah, so early on, there's the 1875 Page Act, which is an attempt by its creators on its surface to stop prostitutes from coming into the United States. We do know that many of the Chinese women who came did work as prostitutes, but the Page Act was very restrictive in trying to stop prostitutes, but really the inference was any Chinese woman was assumed to be a prostitute. Mm-hmm. And so if you don't have that gender balance, it's going to be difficult to take root.
0: If you don't come as a wife, then.
1: Exactly. And then even that became more difficult. So at one time, wives of workers were allowed. So workers were welcomed in the 1860s, 1868 Burlingame Treaty. The U.S. government is saying, yes, please send us our workers. We know that the American West is resource rich and labor poor. And so these Chinese workers were essential in building the infrastructure that helped build the West. But after the transcontinental railroads were completed, then labor
2: things
1: competition
2: kind of switched.
1: Exactly. Yeah. And so labor unions became very anti-Chinese, and then the legislation followed. So before the 1882 Chinese Exclusion Act, Chinese workers, laborers, were allowed to come in and were allowed to bring their wives. But then in 1882, it was an attempt to exclude not all Chinese, but Chinese workers very specifically.
0: They didn't want competition then for labor, so people were
1: It was
0: were
1: largely
0: complaining.
1: Economic competition.
0: Okay.
1: But you scratch the surface of any of these justifications, and racism and cultural antagonism is right under the surface.
0: Well, that's where I think the Dimmesdale quote is very, because it's not just racism. This stuff later became that racism was turned into legislation,
1: yes,
0: and those two things working together really prevented people from staying.
2: So the Page Act, can you talk a little bit more about that? And I guess what I'm interested in is were the wives restricted as well as single women coming in? That I guess you know that difference between wives coming and single women coming.
1: You know, it's interesting because a lot of times the questions that maybe census enumerators gave to the Chinese made such cultural assumptions. I've been looking very closely at the census of 1880 in Helena, and 26 women appear on the census. 24 of them are identified as prostitutes.
2: Wow. That's
1: but that then becomes the official record.
2: Right.
1: The census becomes the official record. And my contention is that the census enumerator didn't even talk to these women.
2: Right.
1: In the 1880 census, there were categories of single or married or widowed. And for all 26 Chinese women, that category is not filled out at all. There was a column that said how long have you worked, how many months in the last year have you been employed in your present employment, and for all the Chinese men, that's that a check mark is made. For the Chinese women, that's left blank.
2: Right.
1: And so, I don't think that those census enumerators, at least for Helena, actually even talked to these Chinese women. Plus, the language barrier is
0: tremendous,
1: both sides. But in 1880, there were instructions to census enumerators that if you didn't trust the answer somebody gave you as to their employment, you could make an assumption that would override that answer.
2: Hmm.
1: And I really think they went into these seeing a Chinese woman equated as a prostitute.
2: Right.
1: Now, of course, many Chinese women in the American West did work as prostitutes. But I think that the numbers are quite overstated. And so if you begin to associate prostitution with debauchery and defilement of Victorian principles of America at the time, and you associate all Chinese women as prostitutes, it's not too far of a leap to say all Chinese women should be excluded.
2: Okay.
1: Even then, the wives of merchants, when they should have been allowed in as an exempt class, basically had to prove that their marriage was legitimate in the eyes of a Westerner. And yet marriages for the Chinese looked very different.
2: Yeah. Oh,
1: the men had been working over here in what they called Gold Mountain in America, and they often sent for an arranger back in the home county to arrange a marriage. And the bride and groom really had never met. Sometimes until she got off the boat in Seattle or Port Townsend or San Francisco, and to the eyes of Western officials, that didn't look like a legitimate marriage. So oftentimes it was assumed that those marriages were illegitimate, an attempt to bring in women who would work as prostitutes.
2: Okay. So were some of the women coming on their own? Were they wanting to come here themselves, or were oftentimes their family members putting them on boats and sending them here
0: to be married,
2: to be married, or to be prostitutes? Or I'm curious about that.
1: Yeah, sometimes women, and it sounds quite insensitive, but from a cultural standpoint, knowing what they were going through in Taishan, it is more understandable. Sometimes daughters were sold, and that would be sold into some type of what we would probably call slavery or into prostitution or service in some way. And in reality, they didn't have a whole lot of say in things, to be honest. It's hard to tell the Chinese history of the American West because of a lack of sources. And it's even harder to tell the Chinese the history of the Chinese women in the American West because very, very few sources from them persist. Right. But in that void of sources, I think myth and exoticization oftentimes fill that void. And so a lot of times people in the 21st century, when they think back on the past, they want a romanticized version. It sounds weird to say that prostitution is romanticized, but an exoticized version of the past, a mythologized version of the past. Mm-hmm. Now, again, I do need to stress, many Chinese women in the West did work as prostitutes. I think we can get closer to their hopes and dreams and ambitions and identities than just stopping at that generalization.
0: Right. I mean, I find that so interesting because you're saying they're coming from a part of China where there weren't many prospects, there was a lot of hardship, and they didn't have any opportunities or necessarily real autonomy over their own future decisions. So ending up in the United States, I just imagine that language barrier. Now, I'm just even wondering between the laborers and the women who might have been coming over, how many of those folks were literate? Because again, this is impeding us from understanding more about these people.
1: It's a great
0: people.
1: Question. And the assumption always has been that the workers who came over were illiterate. What we're finding now more and more is that they were literate.
0: Fantastic.
1: And, and so actually one of the finds, you know, every time we've gone into the archives, I keep saying we as if my high school students from 10 years ago are still part of this project. Every time I've gone into the archives, new documents emerge in a very exciting way. And so some of those documents are letters from Chinese families in Taishan County writing to workers in Montana.
0: Wow.
1: And we don't have the return letters because obviously those would be in Taishan County in southern China. But we have one collection of documents is about 90 documents of letters from the 1880s to the 1920s to a man working in Butte. And they testify to the pressures that he's under from cultural and family expectations from back in southern China, but also what the family back in southern China is going through during this time period.
0: Wow,
2: that's amazing.
0: That is amazing.
2: You know, and it's great to have access to those documents. And now with the, you know, all these collections going online, there's a lot of things are opening up, a lot of these letters and documents. So it's an exciting time for researchers, for historians to be doing this work. So,
1: and if I could on these letters, just here for a little bit, when I found those a number of years ago, I thought, I talked to the Montana Historical Society staff and I said, hey, have you ever had these translated? They said, no, we don't really know anybody who reads Chinese. And I thought to myself, well, I know a few people who read Chinese, you know.
2: So yeah.
1: I digitized some of the documents and send them to some Mandarin teachers at my school, and they could read about 30% of the documents.
2: Oh, wow. That
1: and the reason is the documents from the 1880s and 90s, they're written in a difficult-to-decipher calligraphy, and they're written in the form of writing Chinese characters that was called the traditional form.
0: Okay.
1: And after the Chinese victory in the Communist Civil War, after 1949, Mao Zedong and the communists just try and spread literacy, simplified the Chinese characters.
0: Okay.
1: And so if you're of a certain generation and you grew up in the People's Republic of China, it's very difficult for you to read traditional characters. So I thought I had the inside lane to translate these documents.
0: The whole Rosetta Stone, but yeah.
1: But then, so what we did is we approached families from Hong Kong and Taiwan who still learn in the traditional form of Chinese character writing, and families who had family members of a certain generation where they would have learned the traditional character writing. So we did translate those documents. And as I mentioned, every dive into the archives produced something new. We found an additional group of documents from the 1930s, 40s, and 50s that we also worked to translate.
0: That's fascinating. We're just going to pause for a quick station break. You are listening to The Dirt on the Past with co-hosts Nancy Mahoney and Crystal Alegria on KGVM Bozeman. We're speaking today with Mark Johnson about his history of the Chinese in the American West and specifically in Montana.
2: So I just wanted to follow up, Mark, on what you were saying about researching, and it's the research you've done is amazing. And the reason I know that is because I've tried to do some of this research myself. And our team here at Extreme History, we've done a lot of walking tours that focus on the Chinese, or try to anyway, and as much as we can. And so we've dived in collectively into the archives to really try to better understand Chinese history in Bozeman and in Montana more generally, and understand that it is just tough. And so, you know, one of the things that I always think about when I think about you doing your research is we often run into the names. The names are hard because people living in Bozeman in the 1870s, 1880s, did not know how to pronounce Chinese names, or more likely probably didn't want to take the time to figure out how to pronounce Chinese names. Of course, that was it. So they refer to a lot of the Chinese people living here in Bozeman as China Jim, China Mary. And I know that's the case throughout the West and maybe out throughout the whole nation as well. But so that makes it really hard to research when you have five China Marys,
1: yeah,
2: here in Bozeman and in Helena and in Butte and, you know, all across. And so what are some of your other frustrations with doing some of this research and trying to better understand who these people were, what they did, what their lives were like, what their daily lives were like, how they went about making a living here in Bozeman or in Montana?
1: Sure. Yeah, it is a frustrating element of things. And before I go into some of those specifics on that, overall, my project seeks to answer that question in two ways.
2: Okay.
1: I want to try and tell the history of the Chinese in Montana in their own words, or at least from their own cultural perspective, and through a global lens. So understanding Montana history, but also understanding events in China that reverberated here and back and forth. And so to do that, I think we need to try and get to their identities as they would have defined themselves. And that's difficult when we use non-Chinese sources. A good example of this is the territorial census of 1870. That's the one that said, you know, there's 10%, maybe 15% of the territory that's Chinese. I thought, great, let's look into this and find some identities and really track this down. It gives age, it gives occupation. But when it comes to their identities, for the most part, they're rendered as China man, China woman, China boy.
2: Mm-hmm. Mm-hmm.
1: And so their identities elude us. They're obscured by probably that language barrier, but also just by the cultural divide between the Chinese communities and the census enumerators. Yeah. Then in 1880, as I mentioned, that census seems to provide some better answers, because those enumerators by 1880 have gone away from calling them in official documents China man, China woman. Obviously, all these racist terms are in quotation marks.
2: Right, exactly, yes.
1: And so if you look at the 1880 census, for instance, in Helena, it does look like names rise to us, and names that are not John Chinaman or China Mary and things like that. But when I started looking more closely at it, 44% of those Chinese who were surveyed in Helena come to us as Ah something. Ah Ki, Ah Lung,
0: right.
1: Ah So, Ah Sam. I thought, what's going on
0: here? What does that
1: here?
0: Mean? Is that like Mr.? What is that?
1: It's a great question. What we think is that it's a diminutive expression from central and southern China for people who are familiar with each other.
0: Oh, okay.
1: And yet the census enumerators took that as a family name or a given name.
0: Mm.
1: Now, the Chinese community itself may be referred to that gentleman as Ah Sam, but that's just a familial cultural
2: because
1: expression.
2: Because they knew him. They were friends with him.
1: Exactly.
2: His
1: actual identity would not have been as Ah Sam. And so we need to try and get as much as possible the Chinese language sources. Now, there's an interesting really side note to all this. In 1905, there was a census. Seems weird because census in America, at least, should happen on the zero or the 10-year, right? Well, they called it a census. It really wasn't a census. It was a roust. It was basically an ICE raid at the time, to use a modern term. A document check.
2: Oh, okay. And so it was more of a going in and seeing who was there.
1: It was a tool of oppression, to be honest.
2: Yeah, tool of oppression.
1: In 1892, there was an act called the Gary Act.
0: I just wanted to ask you about that, because didn't that mean they actually had to have, like, passbooks?
1: Yes.
0: I'm thinking my husband's South African in that apartheid era, a passport to just move around to prove that you're there. So wouldn't you have had to have a name or an identity for that to
1: work? That's a great question. And that passbook comparison is apt. So in 1892, the Gary Act, it was on the 10-year petering out of the Chinese Exclusion Act, but the government very much wanted to reassert the Chinese Exclusion Act, and this was its form. And so in the Gary Act, it basically moved Chinese exclusion from the ports and borders to investigating Chinese communities who had already gained access to the interior of places like Marysville, Montana, or Livingston, and places like that.
0: Oh, it's almost like the shift in their concern
1: exactly.
0: from keeping them out to how. What do we do with them now that they're here?
1: And they were government officials were frustrated because they had thought that with the Chinese Exclusion Act of 1882, the Chinese population in America would decline, and it stayed pretty steady. In Montana, in fact, it increased.
0: Oh.
1: And so they were frustrated, and Senator Wilbur Fisk Sanders, founding father of vigilante, you know, upstanding guy of Montana history, he was frustrated, and he said, "We want them to be diminished to extinction."
0: Mm. Now, which is like what Dimmesdale said.
1: But you mentioned the complexity of Dimmesdale. Sanders is equally complex because at one point in time he legally represents the Chinese in Butte against this anti-Chinese boycott. And yet on a national stage, he's saying we want them to be diminished to extinction. So I think he's a politician and speaking to his constituency.
0: And maybe he was being paid as a lawyer to represent. But that's interesting.
1: Yeah.
0: Yeah.
1: So then that 1892 Act, the Chinese fought against that,
0: mm-hmm.
1: not just in Montana, but across the nation. Eventually, though, it was required in 1894 that they comply.
0: Wow.
1: And compliance meant if you were... anybody who was not exempt. So if you're a student, you were exempt. If you're a merchant, theoretically, you were exempt. Anybody else had to have an internal passport, a green card, basically.
0: Mm.
1: This document with your vital statistics, when you registered, and a photograph. Now, a copy of that photograph would also be kept on hand at the local inspector's office. Technically, you didn't have to have it on you at all times, but the reality was that if you were caught without this document, you could be deported. And deportations happened frequently and quite quickly.
0: Wow.
1: And so it wasn't enforced in the 1890s very heavily because of lack of funding for this department. But by 1902, 1903, it is enforced. And Montana's Chinese population diminishes by 50% because of this Gary Act deportation.
0: Wow. So it was an easy way to get people out of your state, maybe out of the country.
1: Yeah. And so I go back to that 1905 census and the issue of names. In 1905, now with increased funding for the department that was in charge of this, they decided to do a survey of how many Chinese there were, where they were, and if they had these documents.
0: Okay.
1: This is the 1905 special census for the Montana-Idaho region. And so the census, again, I shouldn't even call them census. The inspectors went to every Chinese community they could get to and rousted the Chinese community to check for documents, papers, please.
0: Was this funded by the federal government?
1: Yes. Yeah.
0: And why wasn't it extended to other states?
1: Great question. Because the Chinese fought against it.
0: That's amazing.
1: On a global scale.
2: Wow.
0: And so it was just then restricted to these territories.
1: So they did it in a couple of different regions.
0: But that shows this incredible activism self-consciousness about what's going on and how to work the system.
1: So I'll get to the fight against it in a minute.
0: Okay.
1: But back to the name issue. So when these inspectors went around each Chinese community, they had a Chinese interpreter with them. And his name was Moi Don Xing.
0: Okay.
1: And so Moi, being culturally literate and expert in his own language, could render to us in that document the identities of the Chinese residents that were rousted much more accurately than Ah Sam of 1880 or Chinaman Anonymous of 1870.
0: Okay.
1: 1,336 Chinese rise on that document. That's not all the Chinese in the state, but those who were checked.
0: Right.
1: Because others were exempt, right?
0: Okay.
1: Of those 1,336... less than 5% are identified as ah this.
0: Okay.
1: Back to the 1880 census, more than 40% were identified as ah.
0: So,
1: and so that 1905 document check does allow us to get, it allows us a couple of things. We see where they are in 1905. We also see where they were in 1894 when they registered. So we can look at movement.
2: That's wonderful.
1: Exactly.
0: You can trace.
2: Yeah.
1: Exactly.
0: Okay.
1: And we see identity much more accurately because of Moi Don Xing's efforts. Now, he was not... appreciated in the Chinese communities that he was interviewing. But it's an important document, and it really has not received much scholarly attention.
2: So where is this document located? Is it at the Montana Historical Society?
1: The original is at the National Archives in Washington, D.C.,
2: mm-hmm.
1: and a colleague of mine brought it to my attention. I thought, oh, I got to fund a trip out there. I got to get to D.C. How am I going to do this? And then I happened to check at the MHS, and it's on microfilm.
2: Oh, wonderful.
0: Fantastic.
1: And I spent 3 weeks transcribing every name for Montana and Idaho
2: wonderful.
1: For that time period.
2: Well, when I read the material that you sent and you talked about this 1905 census, I was just blown away. I was
0: Crystal
2: so excited.
0: Was like, we have to find out about that.
2: Yeah. So I asked the Montana State University Special Collections if they had a copy. They don't. So I have to schedule a trip to MHS because I've got to see this thing.
1: Well, and you just you look in my laptop. I've got it all digitized, right? So we can definitely collaborate.
2: Wonderful.
1: But you mentioned, you know, why didn't this happen across the U.S.? It happened in a couple of regions. It happened in New Jersey and Pennsylvania, Montana and Idaho, and it was supposed to be nationwide. But for this 1905 special census and the document check, and for a couple of different other things that were happening at the time, Chinese worldwide rebelled, and they said enough. This type of treatment is not going to stand.
0: Wow.
1: We've tried moral arguments that the treatment that we're receiving is wrong, and those didn't work. We've tried legal arguments. You know, 1892 Gary Act was fought against in the Supreme Court, and they lost. So now we're going to hit you where it hurts. We're going to hit your pocketbook. And so in 1905, there was a boycott, a worldwide anti-American boycott, where Chinese communities refused to buy American goods.
0: Wow.
1: Now, if you're a Chinese guy in Fort Benton, of course you got to buy American goods. But the Chinese in Montana were definitely intertwined with this. That boycott started in Shanghai. Not many of the Chinese who came to America were from Shanghai, and there's a complex set of circumstances as to why Shanghai was its origin. But in 1905, with the goal of trying to rescind the Chinese Exclusion Act and all its additions, and just to gain better treatment for the Chinese in America, this boycott ensued. It did achieve certain goals. Chinese exclusion was not rescinded, so many scholars think that it failed in that regard. I think that it succeeded in many more ways. Teddy Roosevelt was so impacted by this that he ordered that inspectors at the ports and borders needed to treat Chinese who were coming in with more respect. He transferred the most intransigent and stubborn of them away from those posts. And certain concessions were given to the Chinese across the nation. And that special census was stopped.
0: So that activism really then did have an impact down the line. I'm also fascinated with the fact that you were able to trace people, showing that they're here 10 years, more than 10 years. That is a long time to spend somewhere. And you're not making regular trips back and forth, is my guess. Yeah. So people are really established in a community, perhaps having a family, raising children, establishing places of worship. They're contributing. And I mean, this is the thing that gets me, right? You're paying taxes as one of these people. And then not only, and I want to get back to our question on the gold too, because we have this idea that a lot of them first came to Montana because of the gold rush after California and other places, and then 1860 come here. But they were not allowed from the get-go, way before the Chinese Exclusion Act, they were not allowed to have their own mining claim. So what was the relationship between the Chinese again? I mean, from the very beginning, they've been excluded from so many avenues of being able to have a legal claim to property or business or anything like that, just any kind of status.
1: They definitely did follow those gold rushes, and they definitely did take part in gold mining. In 1872, there was an attempt to bar them from owning gold claims. At times that was enforced, at times that was not.
0: Okay.
1: So they were involved in precious metal mining in Montana.
0: Okay.
1: In placer mining, most especially. When it went to lode mining, where you needed more capital investment and things
0: like that,
1: that's
0: different.
1: They had been pretty much pushed out of those mining opportunities by that point in time.
0: Okay.
1: When we think about other mining in Montana, we think about Butte a lot of times in those underground mines. There was a standing rule, basically, that Chinese were not allowed to work in the underground mines in Butte.
0: Mm-hmm. So they couldn't take those jobs away from
1: exactly
0: the Irish or whoever. Yeah. Okay.
1: The gentleman who we translated the second set of documents for in the 1930s to 40s to 50s, he is the first one to break that informal prohibition. He gets a job in the Mountain Con mine.
2: And what year? That
1: was 1941.
2: 1941.
1: So it might have been wartime production.
2: Right.
1: But that's an interesting part.
0: Fascinating.
1: Of the story. And yes, they were pushed out of many, many occupations. Pushed out either by law or local custom from mining eventually by the mid-1880s. And they really occupied economic niches that were needed for the communities in the West, but were not taken up by other men who they would compete against.
0: You mentioned laundry,
1: and mostly laundry work.
0: And that's so fascinating because you said there was also boycotts.
1: Yeah.
0: Even though there were all these other laws and so much, occasionally there were these economic boycotts of Chinese-owned businesses. So it's astonishing that we had as many people managed to stay and survive and leave these records behind.
1: Yeah, in 1866, there was an anti-Chinese laundry boycott in Helena. In 1885, across much of the state, there were boycotts against the Chinese. And that's a particularly dangerous moment because in September 1885, there was the Rock Springs Massacre down in Wyoming. And there was expulsions, I believe, in November 1885 over in Tacoma, Washington. Mm. And so this rhetoric was across the West. Thankfully, in Montana, it never reached a level of violence that it did in Tacoma or in Wyoming. But I think we need to be careful to not think too specifically about what violence meant.
2: Right.
0: And that's a good segue, right, as to what one of the stories that you mentioned in the material that you graciously let us read.
2: And that you've kind of mentioned already a little bit today,
0: You've
2: too.
0: Mentioned Ah Chow a couple of times.
1: Ah Chow, yes.
0: And Ah Chow you came across when you were from the very beginning translating that epitaph on the gravestone. So tell us a bit about Ah Chow and that story.
1: Well, whose version do you want? Do you want the white, white miner's version?
0: Goodness,
1: you want
0: you're going to have to weave them both together for us.
1: So John Arbitzer had come from Lancaster County, Pennsylvania. He's got his own fascinating story of how he came to Montana.
2: And he's the one that was on that headstone mother-in-law saw.
1: His remains reside in the Benton Avenue Cemetery. John Arbitzer.
2: Bitzer.
1: Here he lies.
0: He came from Pennsylvania.
1: Pennsylvania. Okay. Here he lies, his life cut short, his death avenged. We know that Ah Chow killed Bitzer. The circumstances under which that killing happened are still at issue. John Bitzer, on 10:30 on a Saturday night, was walking home from downtown Helena to his mining claim up Grizzly Gulch. And that takes you through the Chinatown at the time. According to Bitzer, he heard a disturbance in, quote, a Chinaman's cabin, went in to see what was going on, and found this Chinese person we know to be Ah Chow beating a woman. Bitzer, being the white knight that he thought of himself as, apparently, ordered Ah Chow to stop. Ah Chow did, but Ah Chow went into the other room, came back with a pistol, and shot Bitzer. Bitzer's wounded. Bitzer wrests the pistol from Ah Chow, scolds him, we think, and leaves. Goes to the Cayuse Saloon. You can't make these names up, right?
2: No, you can't.
1: Goes to the Cayuse Saloon.
2: The Wild West.
1: Where he has plenty of time because he's wounded, but, you know, it's not looking good for him. He's got plenty of time to tell his version of events. He dies 14 hours later, surrounded by his mining partners and others. There's an alternate version of events that said that Ah Chow came home and found Bitzer in his cabin assaulting this woman, forcibly dallying with this woman is the line. And so Ah Chow shot Bitzer to stop the assault and because this person had entered his home unwanted. Ah Chow, some in Helena believe that side of the story, some in Helena believe Bitzer's side of the story. Ah Chow doesn't stick around to tell his side of the story.
0: But just tell our listeners where how Bitzer was shot, because that's also a very strange circumstance. Yeah. I mean, first of all, if he came into someone's house, this man is Chinese, tells him to stop hitting his wife, that would be a very bold move for somebody who's already oppressed to then shoot somebody who's white, knowing what would happen. But the way in which Bitzer was shot.
1: Yeah. And even that, to hear a disturbance in a house and to go in and investigate, you know, with human nature being what it is, that didn't ring true to me.
2: Right.
1: So the wound entered Bitzer's groin and traveled upward through his stomach.
0: So it came from below or behind if he was...
2: He had to be laying down.
1: Well, there's people at the time in the newspapers hypothesized. It was CSI Helena at the time.
0: So this isn't us just whatever.
1: But those were great hypotheses.
0: 40 years later, these are people
1: so they said
0: hypothesizing. Okay.
1: Either Bitzer knocked Ah Chow down and Ah Chow shot upward, or, and this is what people who tended to believe Ah Chow's... As being righteously defending this woman, thought that Ah Chow came home and Bitzer was on the woman prone and Ah Chow shot him.
0: Okay.
1: Well, I don't think we'll ever really know.
2: No. Right. Okay. That's true.
1: Ah Chow
0: we're not
1: on the
0: digging
1: run.
0: Him up, Bitzer.
2: No.
1: His relatives remain pretty interested in his story. In fact, that tombstone isn't original.
2: Oh,
1: it was funded in the 1990s. And the epitaph was not original. Jameson Bitzer Bates was doing some genealogy. And
0: so they prefer one version over the other?
1: Oh, very much.
2: I bet.
1: Yeah. And so Ah Chow went on the run, fully aware of the vigilante justice of Montana at the time. In fact, Helena had this tree called the Hanging Tree, and its purpose was pretty clear by its name. By this point in time, more than 50 people had dangled at the end of the vigilante's rope. Not just in Helena, but territory-wide.
2: Oh, okay.
1: And so Ah Chow went on the run. It's January in Montana. He's on the run for a number of days. A couple of different rewards are issued for him. Bitzer's mining partners issue a reward for $300, considerable amount in 1870. Wow. Dead or alive, Ah Chow, the killer of John Bitzer, dead or alive. The Chinese merchants of Helena also issue a reward of $150, but their reward is very specific to apprehend and turn over to the authorities.
0: Alive.
2: They exactly. want him alive.
1: Exactly, because they want him tried.
2: Right.
1: And there was a functioning legal system at this point in time.
0: Okay.
1: The height of the vigilantes, 1864, had passed. There still are the people who did that.
0: They actually were hoping. I mean, this must be very fascinating to come in and be treated, as Dimmesdale calls them, animals, basically liking to them. And here they are hoping that there's a justice system that would work for them.
1: And one of those Chinese merchants who issued the $150 reward, not for dead or alive, but for apprehend and turn over to the authorities, is a guy named Tong Hing. And as I looked into it, it looks like Tong is really trying to straddle both communities. Mm-hmm. He wants to have a leadership role in the Chinese community, and he wants to have a partnership role in the white communities. And so the other element of it is, knowing Chinese culture, I looked at the dates, and I could tell that Chinese New Year was just around the corner from this January event.
0: Yeah.
1: We know that the Chinese communities celebrated Chinese New Year in very loud and obvious ways. And I think that the Chinese leaders of the community in Helena worried that if they didn't help apprehend Ah Chow, the violence that was being threatened against Chinese communities across the region might be realized against the whole community.
0: So he was seeing the bigger regional and global picture that you
1: had
0: talked
1: and
0: about.
1: I think he had a selfish
0: self-interest
1: of wanting to have this role as leader. He entertained white members of society, and he had an important role for the Chinese, but also as this go-between.
0: Interesting.
1: So there's two rewards, $300, dead or alive, and $150 to catch and apprehend him. Well, he is caught. He's caught about 6 days later. Now, the temperatures during this time period are 38 degrees below zero.
2: Oh, my gosh.
1: So Ah Chow's on the run. And Ah Chow wasn't in good health.
0: Doesn't sound like it. I thought, how could this guy have even, attacked somebody, much less, I'm surprised he did.
2: Because he had a broken arm or something.
1: Yeah, the description of the murderer.
0: He sounded so unhealthy. Yeah. Rheumatism.
1: He's got rheumatism. One arm is in a sling. He's limping. He's got a hatchet wound between his shoulder blades.
0: Oh, is that recent? I mean, what is that?
1: I don't really know.
0: Scar,
1: I think he probably had
0: a
1: workplace accident. He drove a team of horses moving lumber up and down the gulch.
2: Oh, yeah. Okay.
1: But he was not in a good state. Okay. Right. Now, also what happens, and some people grasp onto these elements, there are reports that Ah Chow had killed two or three people previously.
0: Oh.
1: I didn't see that corroborated by anything. And what it seemed to be is, the longer he was on the run, the more dangerous they made this desperado scene.
2: Sure. They kind of built up the story.
1: Exactly.
0: Because if anyone's harboring him, they should turn him over.
1: Exactly.
0: And gotcha.
1: And so on the morning of, I believe it was January 25th, the results of the search are obvious, and his body's dangling from Helena's hanging tree.
0: Mm. Do we know who found
1: him? We do. Again, you can't make these names up. Ex-Biedler.
2: Oh, ex-Biedler strikes again.
1: Yeah. A noted vigilante from the 1860s. Also a native of Lancaster County, Pennsylvania, where Bitzer's from. I don't think there's any connection. But
0: weird.
1: It's interesting. Now, Biedler collects $600 in reward money.
2: Wow.
0: Oh, how did he up that amount?
1: My math tells me that doesn't quite add up.
0: Yeah.
1: 300 dead
0: yeah.
1: or alive, 150 apprehended. They passed the hat at the base of the hanging tree.
0: Oh,
1: and people who came out to see
2: Ah Chow's
1: body.
2: That's so much money.
1: Exactly.
0: This
1: at that time period.
0: Not a pretty history, right? No matter how you slice it, even if he did do it.
1: But there were some in Helena, in the non-Chinese community, who disagreed with this treatment. They said, hey, we've got a functioning legal system.
0: Oh, it wasn't a
1: turn
0: unified,
1: him over.
0: Right.
1: In fact, supposedly, Biedler also received a note signed by 200 anti-vigilantes saying, we long to see the day you're buried beside the Chinaman you murdered.
0: Wow.
1: So community was split. And in fact, only two people, that's a relative statement, only two people swung from the hanging tree after Ah Chow's death, because it had gone out of style as a modern territory trying to become a state to conduct affairs in that way.
0: Mm-hmm. And the fact that he didn't hang him from it publicly, but left him to be found publicly, maybe even tells you that he knew already that this was... That's a very interesting turning point. But before we move on for that, I just want to ask about the woman in the story and what we know about her.
2: Yeah.
0: Can you find anything out about her?
1: Sure.
0: What stories there might be?
1: It's been difficult. At first...
0: Because she's an eyewitness, you would think, right?
1: Yeah. At first, it wasn't even clear if she was Chinese. And this is back to my high school students investigating back and forth.
0: Gosh, seriously.
1: We did pretty quickly recognize that she was a Chinese woman.
0: Okay.
1: And then we tried to figure out more of what we could. There was a lot of newspaper coverage about this in the papers of Helen at the time. And one article after Bitzer had expired is a long article with his mining partners there and with the coroner and the sheriff there and the Chinese woman there at the body of Bitzer, the white miner killed by Ah Chow. The Chinese woman is present at the coroner's inquest. And this is a long article. And as I'm reading it, I'm thinking, oh, we're going to get some details on her. We're going to get, oh, this is going to be great. Right at the moment where it's supposed to transition to telling about her, the original copy of the newspaper is damaged beyond repair.
0: Oh, no.
1: All microfilm copies that were made from
0: that
1: original.
0: That is just criminal.
1: But I thought, well, the coroner was there. Maybe there's a coroner's inquest, right? A record of
0: so
1: this.
0: So you go looking.
1: I go looking, and I'm still looking. It's
0: Mark,
1: likely
0: it's
1: that
0: it's a conspiracy. Somebody is hiding the true story of
1: I went everywhere I could think to go. I think it might have been destroyed in a fire in the Montana Historical Society.
0: It's a bigger conspiracy than I thought then. They burned down the whole building. Okay, Bitzer's, I'm just joking for anybody who's listening.
1: Bitzer's mining partners, though, these guys named Sampson and McComb, who issued the $300 reward, claimed that the Chinese woman gave the account of the death of Bitzer just as Bitzer had. So they claimed that she agreed with the white version of events. Again, human nature, I imagine the scene where Bitzer's body is laid out. His mining partners are there, both white. The sheriff is there, the coroner there, white. All of Bitzer's allies are there and angry. And you've got this Chinese woman who probably has very little English language abilities and has no allies of her own there at that moment.
2: Right.
1: So I kept trying to find what I could about this Chinese woman. And I'm not the only person who knows this Bitzer Ah Chow story. And so I searched online a little bit, and I could not find her identity as I've gone through the Montana Historical Society upward, down, and sideways. And then finally somebody who runs a bed and breakfast out in the Helena Valley, and it's a bed and breakfast that has historically themed rooms, tells us interesting stories of the region.
0: Fun, yeah.
1: Yeah. Mm-hmm. And one of the stories, one of the rooms is devoted to the Bitzer Ah Chow story.
0: Not a very romantic story
2: for
0: a room.
2: I was just going to say.
0: I'm not staying in that room, but go ahead.
1: And the author of the blog said, you know, to give authenticity and claim deep research, said, I go to the Montana Historical Society, and for these stories on my blog for this Airbnb, the author claimed that all of the stories are vetted through deep research. They said, I've held the yellowed, fragile documents in my hand. And the author of this blog claimed to know the identity of the Chinese woman in question.
0: Oh, wow.
1: And her name was Jasmine.
0: Oh, come on.
1: And
0: like
1: I thought to myself, I've been to the Montana Historical Society. I've held all the yellowed, fragile documents in my hands that I could get my hands on, and I never once saw her referred to as Jasmine. Plus, it seemed a bit anachronistic.
0: Wouldn't they have put it in the paper if it was that easy to...
1: Well, maybe it's
0: name.
1: In that damaged portion.
0: Yeah,
1: that's...
0: Okay.
1: So I contacted the author of the blog and said, you know, I've got a passing interest in this story. Can you tell me more? How did you find that her name is Jasmine? The person says, oh, I just made that up.
0: Oh, wow. Wow. Well, that was an interesting find. Yeah.
1: But since then, that name of Jasmine has come down in the telling of
0: it
1: the story
0: persists.
1: In a number of different resources that purport to know her name as Jasmine. I did dig deeper and deeper, though, and I did find an identity that is probably closer to her true identity than Jasmine. She was called Ah Choi.
0: Ah Choi. Okay.
1: I thought maybe she would rise on the 1870 census that happened later that summer.
0: Yeah.
1: Right? But that's the census that refers to them as Chinaman, Chinawoman.
2: Oh, yeah. Well, going back to the Jasmine, you know, that happens so often. That happens so frequently where someone is trying to just make the story a little bit better, a little more understandable, adds a little bit of information in, and then it gets recorded, it gets documented. And as you said, you know, that Jasmine piece has now been published in books and it just kind of perpetuates itself. And then new history is made, which
0: new
2: is not always
0: made,
2: the accurate.
0: And the intention is to try to put a real face and identity.
2: Yeah, I understand it, but it is
0: amazing how quickly it can become a fact that's not, that has no basis.
1: And we are able to tell a little bit more about her story. Ah Chow's body was left swinging from the hanging tree for 3 days as a warning to the Chinese.
2: Oh, my gosh.
1: In the
0: Oof, goodness.
1: And nobody, Tong Hing, the leader of the Chinese community, basically washed his hands of things. And he was actually in charge of conducting an important cultural rite for the Chinese in the region to bury the Chinese who had had passed away, to let their flesh decompose and then to exhume their bones to be sent back to China for ritual burial back in China. It sounds strange, but that was the cultural tradition at the time. But he would not go and do such a thing for Ah Chow. So his body was left swinging, and only one person visited him, and it was Ah Choi. She made that voyage from Chinatown up to the hanging tree. It was a mile round trip. And again, during that week, temperatures dipped as low as 38 degrees below zero. So the question also comes up is she a prostitute and was Ah Chow her handler? Mm-hmm. Or is this Ah Chow's wife?
0: That she could devotion, even be a sister, but she's somebody devoted.
1: Devotion of making that trek in those temperatures, braving possible violence, speaks to a spouse's devotion to me.
2: Right.
0: Absolutely.
2: Right.
0: Absolutely. Yeah. And doesn't speak to necessarily the story that she supposedly
1: corroborated.
0: That's the word I'm looking for. Right. Okay, we're just going to take a quick station break. You are listening to The Dirt on the Past with co-hosts Nancy Mahoney and Crystal Alegria on KGVM Bozeman. We are talking today with Mark Johnson about the history of the Chinese in Montana.
2: So, Mark, you know, I think I kind of believe the Ah Chow, you know, that Ah Chow came in and found Bitzer on, you know. And I, from all the evidence that you presented, that seems like the story to me. But other people still in Helena believe the other side of the story. Is that correct?
1: You know, more of his family members, Bitzer's family members, who have looked into this story. Some people claim, you know, that Bitzer never touched a drop of alcohol and was this great upstanding citizen. Mm-hmm. I don't know.
2: Yeah,
1: don't
2: it's
1: know.
2: Just, it's going to, like you said, it's going to be hard to ascertain what the actual truth of the story is.
1: I don't know that we'll ever get to what really happened in that cabin.
2: But what I love about the story is it really showcases all these different aspects of history in Helena happening at that time with the Chinese community, the gentleman who put up the $150 reward. I mean, there's so much going on and in this story, and you can really see it all play out. So that's why this story is important and significant. But you talked a little bit about the burial practices there. And I just want, you know, I want to dive into this burial practice a little bit, because as I'm reading through newspapers here in Bozeman, I see articles all the time where people are so fascinated in the 1870s, 1880s, 1890s with Chinese customs, burial customs. And oftentimes we hear about how the person would be buried, the Chinese man or woman would be buried, and then 5 to 7 years later, their remains would be exhumed and sent back to China. Yeah. And so we hear that, but there's so much more to this burial custom. Yeah. And we are reading it in the newspapers from a white viewpoint. Yeah. And it's very much looking at this custom, these customs, these traditions in a very...
0: like as if they're exotic.
2: Exotic.
0: Yes.
2: And way. And so I just want you to talk a little bit about that, because you've really dived in recently, and I heard your presentation at the Montana History Conference last year on this, and it was so fascinating. And so I just wanted you to talk a little bit more about some of these customs that people were seeing with the colors, the white and the black, and really explain those from that Chinese viewpoint so we can better understand.
1: First, I just want to say, obviously, I'm an outsider to this culture, and I'm speaking from study that I've done, but not from an insider's cultural perspective. But you're absolutely right. The Montana newspapers in the 1860s, 70s, even to the 1940s, were fascinated with death rituals amongst the state's Chinese. Mm-hmm. And oftentimes, it was about that exhumption of the bones to be sent back. But even earlier, there was a lot of the actual burial practices that were fascinating. They mentioned oftentimes, this wailing that took place and the music and the burning of incense and the burning of the person's goods and trying to make sense of that. Sometimes the newspapers tried to ascribe it to Confucian beliefs or Buddhist beliefs or Taoist beliefs. To be honest, it was a mix of all three and Chinese folk traditions of southern China. And the beliefs were that for somebody who has departed to rest well, they needed to be honored and revered in certain ways. And so the burial practices had to happen in a certain way with certain elements attended to. music was used to try and guide the spirit from where the body had been prepared to the cemetery so that the spirit didn't get lost along the way. Incense was used to try and send, you know, many different religious traditions use burning and incense as a mode to transform something of this world into something to be used in the next world.
0: Fascinating. And you mentioned that paper was left behind with holes cut in it. Tell us what that was.
1: Yeah, that's frequently reported in Montana newspapers. There's an account, I think, from 1867, which does show exactly that. These papers being strewn behind the death carriage as it goes to the burial plot. And these papers had holes in it. The Chinese cultural belief is that ghosts, evil spirits, can't travel in, they only travel in straight lines. So you can delay them if they have to go around corners or things like that. And the belief was that they had to then travel through each of these holes in the hundreds of strips of paper.
0: So it required them to...
1: Slowing that ghost, hopefully delaying it so that it wouldn't interfere with proper burial.
2: You know, we had a newspaper account of a woman who, we will never know her name probably, but they referred to her as China Mary. And I'm doing air quotes when I say that. But and they talk about her death, and I think it was in 1910. And they talk about those pieces of paper were strewn behind her with holes in it. So it was interesting. So I'm glad you explained that. I wanted to know more about that.
1: And I mentioned that 1867 article. I think that was from Virginia City. And the white newspaper reporter reporting on the death rituals attributed the spirit that they were trying to distract as Gwe, which pretty closely approximates the Cantonese word for ghost. And so that tells us that there is some communication between the white majority and these Chinese practicers of their traditional beliefs. So that was often noted, the burning of goods, and then also different festivals throughout the year. In April, there's what's called Qingming Festival or Tomb Sweeping Day, and it was noted in the newspapers at the time that the Chinese would go out and clean the graves and things like that. And then later in the year, in August, in that time period, there's Hungry Ghost Festival, where they would take food out to feed the ghosts to keep them happy. And that idea of a proper burial to honor, the honor and the ritual and the reverence is largely Confucian. But then the keeping a spirit who has passed on happy so that it can rain prosperity on those living, that's more Buddhist and Taoist. So it's coming together of all of these things. Now, in southern China, to do these rituals properly, you needed very specific occupations. You needed priests. You needed people called corpse handlers.
0: Right.
1: You needed musicians who specialized in burial music. But to do these things, these individuals would take on corpse pollution. To deal with a corpse in the spiritual beliefs of southern China accrues to the person handling the corpse pollution, contamination.
2: Okay.
1: And that's culturally to be avoided if at all possible.
0: And they weren't sending over corpse handlers.
1: Exactly,
0: I don't know if that's a class of people or whatever, but it seemed like mostly laborers or entrepreneurs were coming over.
1: You're exactly right. So the adaptations had to happen here in the West because the people who had an occupation of being a corpse handler or a musician that did funeral music, those people were in a lowly status in Chinese society and would not have likely been the ones to make the journey. Yet death happened here. Death happened quite frequently here, right? And so the Chinese community, to honor those spirits and continue the cultural traditions, had to adapt. My assertion is we have to dig into Taoism a little bit here, but there's these competing forces or these balanced forces of yin and yang. And yin is a feminine force. Yang tends to be a masculine force. And men have that yang force more present in them. And to handle a corpse that's infused with yin, the flesh of the corpse emits yin and contaminates the people around it. The bones, though, contain yang.
0: Oh, interesting.
1: So what evolved here, my assertion is that women largely, the small number of Chinese women here, largely were the ones who conducted the death rituals.
0: Okay.
1: Partially because they maybe observed it back in southern China, but also out of necessity here. So we have an account in Butte where there's a Chinese funeral that happens and the men are sitting to the side pretending indifference, but the women are the mourners who take care of the corpse and do what they need to do. Also, what emerged is adaptations with an unknowing white population.
0: Yes, right. You mentioned that mortuary rituals with the initial dealing with the corpse. Yeah. This becomes they're going to white undertakers.
1: Undertakers. Right. And the white undertakers were happy to have their business, and the Chinese community was happy to not have the corpse pollution.
2: Right.
1: And so in Helena and Billings and elsewhere, they had standing contracts with the white undertakers of the region who would then prepare the body, dig the grave, take the body to be interred, and thus the Chinese could...
0: There had to be some cultural exchange and somewhat understanding there.
1: The white undertakers noted also that for a Chinese grave, it didn't need to be dug as deep.
0: Right, because they were going to theoretically be excavating again in 5 or 7 years to get the bones.
1: And so by having a shallow grave, it aided decomposition, and the flesh has the yin in it, and so the yin decomposes, leaving the bones that have the yang. And then 5 to 7 years later, bone pickers who were employed by these Chinese agencies that helped the migrants would come and identify who was buried where, exhume the bones, clean the bones, package them, and send them back for second burial in southern China.
0: Right, and you had said even the headstones, or footstones, footstones were temporary. The

0: Okay. Yeah.
1: There are a lot of funeral bricks in archaeological sites in California and Nevada. There's only one known to exist in Montana.
0: Okay. I was going to ask about that. So just one from Missoula. Yeah. That's
1: but
0: it.
1: But then, you know, we also see some assimilation because here in Bozeman, is it Sunset Hills?
0: Hills, yep.
1: And in Billings and in Butte and in Helena, there are Chinese sections of cemeteries that have stone markers.
0: Right.
1: Indicating a couple of things, indicating possibly a transition to viewing here as home. And if you had family here who could tend to your spirit after you passed,
2: it might be fine. Okay.
1: Right? That they could feed your spirit and honor and respect it. And that would be a fulfilling of the cultural duties. The other thing is a lot of the tombstones that we have now are for women. And that makes sense because, to be honest, in a culturally patriarchal culture, women's remains would be very unlikely to have been unearthed, cleaned, and returned for
2: reburial. That's so interesting. Yeah. I thought you were going to say a conversion to Christianity. I didn't know if that was happening at all. Okay,
1: but I think it marks more of some assimilation into American society.
2: Yeah, I love this. It's the material culture.
0: Yeah,
2: culture
0: I know.
2: History
0: mixing,
2: coming together. Yeah. So the Chinese who came to America, you have mentioned in several parts of our conversation, and we're getting sort of to the end of our program here. But they're politically active here. They're tied into the political actions that are going on in China itself. And one of those movements was known as the Chinese Empire Reform Association. And I know we don't have a ton of time, but this is really a fascinating piece of history. And I remember you talking about this in the lecture. So please give us a little bit of understanding of what was going on with empire reform and how this ties into why some people were coming over from China and what they were doing here.
1: Yeah. So this is a long story, and I don't want to shortchange it, but it is fascinating. And back to the overall goals of the project, to tell the story of the Chinese in Montana in their own words or through their cultural lens and in a global perspective. And this Chinese Empire Reform Association in the late 1890s and early 1900s really does that second piece, understanding the Chinese experience in Montana by understanding Chinese history. And what had happened in the 1890s, there was a change of leadership in China. It was still the Qing dynasty, and it had been for hundreds of years, but the true emperor was rising to the throne, and he was the Guangxu emperor. He had taken over when he was quite young, too young to rule, and so a dowager empress was put in charge in his stead. As he comes of age, she is receding into retirement, and he is taking the throne. She was quite conservative, quite domineering, quite powerful, but quite conservative, and it had not worked very well for China. China had just been defeated by Japan in 1894-95, and China was not doing well. The Qing dynasty wasn't doing well back in China, and it also was quite weak in protecting its citizens abroad. In Butte, Helena, Bozeman, places like that. And so the Guangxu emperor has ideas to move forward and modernize and westernize and update all aspects of Chinese society. These ideas come from two of his closest advisors. These are Kang Youw Wei and Liang Qichao. They're brilliant Confucian scholars from southern China, and they get the ear of the Guangxu emperor and say, we need to modernize, we need to westernize, we need to update maybe Western legal systems, Western political systems. Still, you can still be the emperor, but we need to move forward in a different direction.
2: That's so interesting.
1: So this is what's called the 100 Days of Reform. Gives you a sense of how long it lasted, right? It didn't succeed because the Dowager Empress did not like the direction that these reforms were going in. She has a coup. She puts herself back in charge.
2: Wait, this is her son that she has a coup?
1: Nephew. Relative,
2: okay.
1: Let's say.
2: Okay.
1: So she places him in house arrest.
2: Oh.
1: And he will be in house arrest for the rest of his life.
0: Oh, my gosh.
1: In the Forbidden City.
0: Wow.
1: Now, the leaders of the 100 Days of Reform, there's about a dozen of them, Kang Youw Wei and Liang Qichao are two. She has as many of them as they can get their hands on caught and beheaded.
2: Oh, my.
1: Putting an end to this.
2: I'm surprised it got 100 days in.
1: Yeah, 103, I think. But Kang and Liang escape with their heads on their shoulders, and they live in exile. But they don't give up that idea to modernize China, to westernize China, and to put in place the true emperor, the Guangxu emperor.
2: So they want to fight to try to get her out or wait till she dies and get someone else.
1: Get the Guangxu emperor.
2: Okay.
1: And so that's the Chinese empire reform.
0: Okay.
1: We're not doing away with the Qing dynasty.
2: Right.
1: But we need
0: just
1: to
0: reform it.
1: So this Chinese Empire Reform Association started by Kang in 1899 in Vancouver, British Columbia. But then it spreads around the world. There's 150 branches around the world.

0: My assertion is that Montana has the highest density of branches of any place in the world.
1: Really?
2: Wow.
0: Some estimates go as high as 12 branches in Montana. That might be a bit generous. But there was a strong Chinese Empire reform presence in Montana.
1: What do you think is that? I mean, the proximity isn't that far from, you said, where that headquarters were in British Columbia.
0: Yeah, and Kong actually visited Montana in 1905.
1: Wow.
0: Liang Qichao visited Montana in 1903. And they toured through Montana's Chinese communities, and they're impressed. Wow. These brilliant Confucian scholars, the elite, are rubbing elbows with laundry workers, restaurant workers, miners.
1: And they would have known who these men, their status from back home.
0: These are big-time scholars and leaders. Wow. When they come through Montana, my assertion is that Kong and Liang thought they were bringing empowerment and enlightenment, but what they found in Montana's Chinese communities is quite a bit of empowerment here.
1: Okay.
0: And I think a couple of things had happened. In Butte, the Chinese community in Butte had fought against a boycott in 1896-97. It stood up for themselves even when Chinese leaders in the nation said you shouldn't.
1: A boycott against their own businesses. Okay, wow.
0: And they had some success in that, and they experienced some empowerment. It's hard to say exactly what confluence of motivations came together. But these Chinese Empire reform branches across Montana were powerful. In Billings, they worked to start a school. In Butte, they're working on a school. In Butte, they actually start a militia, an armed militia of Chinese soldiers practicing with live ammunition, marching through the streets of Butte. A couple of years after the white community of Butte had tried to kick them out, and now they're practicing with live ammunition.
1: They are a force to be reckoned with now.
0: And the goal for militias like that, and Kong and Liang tried to cultivate those across any branches of the Chinese Empire Reform Association. The goal, theoretically, was to go back to China, displace the Dowager Empress, and put it in place the Guangxu Emperor. I don't think Butte's Chinese really cared about the Guangxu Emperor and the Dowager Empress. They knew that a stronger China back home would stand up for overseas Chinese wherever they were found.
2: Right, okay. Right.
1: Okay.
0: And so they hoped that these efforts of the Chinese Empire Reform Association would help them have a stronger
1: what
0: position
1: a fascinating here global connection and right here in our state. Ugh.
2: So there was 12. What's where were those? You said Billings, Butte, Helena?
0: Marysville, Montana. And there's actually these wonderful documents. They did these photo montages.
2: Oh yes.
0: With their photographs. Now photography is important for this story. The Gary Act photograph, that passport, was a very restricted photograph. It was a mugshot.
1: Yeah.
0: Yet these photographs and these Chinese Empire Reform Association photo montages are how they wanted to be portrayed.
1: Their portraits, where they're stylizing themselves.
0: And what their interests and their hopes and dreams were can be seen in these portraits. So Marysville, Montana has one with the Guangxu Emperor at the top and these modern naval ships flanking the Guangxu Emperor. And then I think the 13 members of Marysville, Montana, it's a ghost town today, Chinese Empire Reform Association. We have the photo montage from Butte. Okay. Several of these branches became incorporated entities, filing paperwork with the state of Montana.
1: Wow.
0: Butte and Helena. It's a possibility that there was one in Livingston.
2: Okay.
0: It's possible that there's one in Fort Benton, one in Havre.
2: Virginia City?
0: No, by this point in time.
2: Things were done there. Pretty, okay. Bozeman?
0: Maybe in Bozeman.
2: Okay.
0: It's hard to tell. I know that Kong did come through Livingston after visiting Yellowstone National Park.
2: Oh, wow.
0: Right, on his way to Helena and Butte and Havre and these different places.
2: Okay.
0: The only place that I know there was definitely not one is Great Falls. Because Great Falls prohibited Chinese from settling there. That's a different story. I'm sorry to take us down that tangent. But this moment of empowerment helps us see the Chinese in Montana like they viewed themselves. Not as this anonymous Chinaman from the 1870 census, but as soldiers, as reformers, as activists, as empowered individuals striving to overcome great obstacles here in Montana and the West, but to achieve their community goals and their individual
1: that
0: goals.
1: That is fascinating. So they are the local people living here, putting themselves on these posters with these portraits. That's kind of putting themselves
2: into that global network as well.
1: Yeah, very proud and empowered.
2: I love the story that you tell because it really is from that Chinese perspective. And it really does tie our Montana overseas Chinese to the Chinese the broader Chinese story, which I think is so important and is, I think, has been lost. So it's wonderful to hear this and to hear your stories about Ah Chow, but also to hear the stories about the reform movement as well. Yeah. So it's so interesting. So we are coming, kind of wrapping up with our time here, but it's been so great talking with you today, Mark. And thanks for taking the time to come over and talk with us in person. It's so great to see your face. And I'm sure listeners will be so excited to eventually read all this in a book. So hopefully you're working on that, and hopefully that'll come to fruition, because like I said, it's just such an important story.
0: Well, I, as you can tell, I enjoy talking about it, and I appreciate the work that you're doing with the Dirt on the Past and the Extreme History Project. You're telling important stories in interesting ways and collaborating with people who just have fun digging into the past.
1: Absolutely. And to think this all started with your mother-in-law. We have her to thank. So a shout out.
2: Thanks, Lucille.
1: Yeah. So thanks to you, Mark and Steve, as always, for recording us and editing out our mistakes. And to all of our listeners, thank you so much for joining us today. And we hope you can join us again and find out more about
2: The Dirt on the Past.
1: If you're enjoying The Dirt on the Past, make sure to subscribe so you don't miss an episode. Also, please tell your friends and leave us a review. It really helps people find us. We are a new podcast and are trying to grow our listener base. So please share. 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
2: Welcome to this edition of Echotones. I'm Joy LaClaire. According to news reports, Immigration and Customs Enforcement has greatly reduced their operations in the Minneapolis area. And while much of the focus has been on that location, what is the situation in Montana, and specifically here in Gallatin County? After reading a guest column written on behalf of the Community Rapid Response here in Bozeman and of a suit brought by four Gallatin County residents against the Gallatin County Commission and the Gallatin County Sheriff, we asked local concerned citizens and members of the Community Rapid Response, Ida Colleen and Julia Sheda, to help answer some of our questions. We spoke with them via Zoom on May 21st, 2026. Welcome to Echotones, Ida Colleen and Julia Sheda. Thank you for joining us.
3: Thank you for having us.
4: Thank you.
2: On Tuesday, May 26th at 9 a.m. at the Gallatin County Commissioners meeting, the public will have a chance to address the commissioners about people being held at the Gallatin County Detention Center for Immigration and Customs Enforcement, ICE, awaiting transfer. Tell us about the situation. Ida, why don't we begin with you?
4: I'd just like to say that after the 2025 election, it was clear that mass deportation was going to be on the administration's agenda and that we would need community networking to respond. And so I reached out to Julia and several other folks in the community, and we actually formed a group of concerned citizens who actually value our immigrant neighbors, and we want to limit the harm that ICE policies are inflicting on our community. In the work that we do, one of the questions that we commonly get from people is, well, here in Gallatin County, there's not much ICE activity. There's not much immigration detention happening, is there? And the response that unfortunately we have to say is that absolutely there is. And what you mentioned, Joy, in terms of the county commissioner meeting that will be next week is a place where we can have a voice and talk about it. So basically here in Gallatin County, the most common path for ICE detention is through the process of ICE holds in our Gallatin County Detention Center. And in 2025, we actually had 84 individuals from our jail transferred directly to ICE custody. And that practice is ongoing. Earlier this week, I checked the jail roster, and there are five individuals on an ICE board that are due to be transferred directly.
2: With whom did you check that?
3: The jail roster is what Ida's referring to. Anyone can go online and see who is in the jail right now
4: and what their charges are.
2: Could you give the link for that, please?
4: I don't have that link in front of me, but anyone who does a Google search of Gallatin County jail roster or the Gallatin County Detention website, and then if you scroll down, you'll see inmate roster. And there's over 100 people detained in our facility here, but you can go down and see the charges that they're detained for. That's just public information.
2: Explore Big Sky reported on May 14th, 2026, that on April 28th, four Gallatin County residents filed a suit in Gallatin County District Court against the County Commission and Sheriff to stop a U.S. Immigration and Customs Enforcement agreement with the county that the county operates under a federal program called 287G. Commissioners Jennifer Boyer and Zach Brown, as well as Sheriff Dan Springer, are named defendants. Now, Julia Sheda, you are one of the plaintiffs, along with Gallatin County residents Tegan Bauer, Aaron Levy, and Susan McGrath in that case. Would you please tell us what is 287G, and then share with us what led you to file this suit.
3: Great. Well, I hope I can do a good legal job explaining 287G. Basically, our local officials cannot, by Montana law, keep people in our jail under federal enforcement. There has to be a memorandum of agreement to, as it were, deputize someone at the jail to keep someone in the jail when they are only there for immigration enforcement, federal immigration enforcement. So one needs an agreement in order to legally do this. And our current agreement was signed in 2020 by then Sheriff Gutkin, and it was not approved of by our county commissioners at that time. So our suit is a simple one, and we are saying this is not a valid agreement because according to Montana law, county government must authorize any such agreement, and that would be our commissioners. So we consider it an invalid agreement. And to just step back from that, the important reason to get the county government to make a decision, approve or disapprove, is it gives the public an opportunity to weigh in, learn more about it. What does this mean? And we think it means a lot these days to allow ICE to come and take people. I would like to also add that ICE is taking people who have not had their day in court. They are often people about to be released on bail or even on their own recognizance, that the charges were considered so slight that, no, just go home and we'll take care of it later. But ICE is taking them. ICE very quickly sends people up to mostly the Cascade County jail, and then very quickly out of the state. These massive detention centers have really bad conditions. So it's a way of punitively pressuring people to self-deport. And so they're very quickly deported. It's a kind of gruesome system that is operating right now.
2: Julia, at what point of litigation is your suit? It was only April 28th that it got filed. Has there been a hearing or anything like that?
3: Again, I'm not great at the legal language, but we made a request that our county commissioners weigh in. And the judge has asked the county commissioners to show up in her courtroom on this Thursday, actually, Thursday, May 28th, to give cause why they have neither approved nor disapproved of this agreement.
2: So that's 2 days after the upcoming commissioner meeting, which is Tuesday, May 26th at 9 a.m.
3: Yes. And it's a coincidence. We had been planning to have the public show up and give testimony to the county commissioners on the Tuesday, the 26th. So it's really a coincidence. I'd like to add that the testimony for those who might consider coming to the county commission public meeting, it will be public comment. It's not an agenda item. The county commissioners will not have to respond, but this is just a way of letting them know, yeah, there's public concern that we're using our funds and our resources to enable these ICE practices.
2: I note that the former Gallatin County Sheriff, Brian Gutkin, who it seems independently without consultation by the rest of county government, entered into this 287 agreement with ICE. He has just recently been confirmed as the Montana U.S. Marshal. Is that your understanding as well?
4: Yes, I've heard that.
2: Is there anything you want to add to that? Any concerns?
3: I would just add that no current public representatives were there in 2020. It was a different county attorney, different sheriff, and it was all different commissioners. So we don't know whether anyone knew about it or what. We just have the written record.
2: Now, I've heard two different things about these 287 agreements, and I don't know if you can speak to them, but it's a source of confusion for me. On the one hand, I've read that once they're agreed to, unless action is taken to terminate them, they go on into perpetuity. But then I've also read that at least one county has, quote unquote, allowed it to expire. Can either of you speak to that?
4: My understanding is the same as yours, Joy, that these are signed and then there's typically no expiration date. And so that's why we need to proactively address it in Gallatin County if the citizens and if we decide we don't want it here. I have heard that in Flathead County that it was expiring and they were not planning on re-upping it, but that's hearsay. I have no specific information on why that's a different process.
2: Another aspect of our county government that is involved in this situation with immigration in the county is the disagreement that our county attorney, Audrey Cromwell, has been having with the Montana Attorney General, Austin Knutson. He wants her to hand over information, personal information, what they call confidential criminal justice information, to Immigration and Customs Enforcement. And she says, I can't do that because it violates the Montana state constitution, I guess, right to privacy. And this has gone all the way to the Montana Supreme Court, who has ordered the Attorney General to respond to Gallatin County Attorney Audrey Cromwell, her assertions on this. And to thicken the plot a little more, the Attorney General, meanwhile, on April 30th, took over Gallatin County Attorney's office and quickly moved to try and stop her petition to the Supreme Court. Now, this is kind of head spinning to those of us who are just on the peripheries trying to understand this. Do you have any thoughts, either of you, on to what is going on and how this affects us here in Gallatin County?
3: I believe that what Audrey Cromwell is asking for is an opinion about the question of, it's not that no personal information would ever be turned over, it's that there needs to be a judicial warrant to turn that information over. And this goes back to that question of the separation between the federal immigration law is really civil law. It's a civil offense to be in this country without papers. And to ask there to be a judicial warrant, meaning there is cause, there's important cause that this person's information should be revealed. That's what really a judicial warrant is. And she's just asking for an opinion about that. So it's a question why he doesn't want to deliver an opinion. But there's a bit of a strong-arming situation here of wanting to pressure cities to accept the Trump administration's approach to mass deportations. So his actions are in line with that. There was pressure put on the Helena City Council to rescind some policies that they had passed and that there was tremendous public enthusiasm for that would have protected immigrants more. So this is part of that, which is kind of like denying local authority.
2: It got my hackles up to read that April 30th, the State Department of Justice took over the Gallatin County Attorney's Office. I'm sorry I don't have more information about that, but the article in the May 6th Daily Montanan headlined Supreme Court orders AG to respond to Cromwell's petition. It says that Knutson has until the end of the business day on May 14th to respond to the petition, which also touches on whether the Attorney General's office can assert supervisory control over Gallatin County. Meanwhile, it sounds like the office has control.
3: I don't know that either Ita or I can speak to what's happening in the Gallatin County Attorney's office right now. But yes, the Supreme Court did step in and did rule in Audrey Cromwell's favor to ask that Austin Knutson issue an opinion. And he still has not issued an opinion, but made an additional demand that Audrey's suit be dismissed. So it certainly is in turmoil. I think it might have disturbed some people. I will say, I think Audrey Cromwell has been pretty clear and pretty resolute. So she doesn't seem particularly shaken. And I don't know that it affects any business that's being conducted right now.
2: Now, there's been a case in Montana, I guess since January or so, about the Freud mechanic Roberto Orozco Ramirez. And Julia, you were talking about when people are in custody and handed over to ICE, They get taken all over the country. Are you familiar enough with this case to share with our listeners details about it?
3: I wish I were an expert in that case. I know more about what's been happening in Gallatin County, but I did read. So this is a longtime resident of Freud, Montana, who was detained by ICE. Local community members were shocked because he really was a valued member of the community. I don't know how far he was removed. Perhaps it was the Great Falls Jail. I am not sure. But the judge just this week ruled that he must be released and really chided ICE for not observing principles of due process includes allowing somebody to be represented by their lawyer. And so this practice of removing people far away disconnects them both from any family support they might receive, but also for their lawyers. He was not a person who had committed any offense in his local area, but he was just taken because he didn't have legal documentation for being here. But he'd been here a very long time, decades.
4: And I did hear that he spent time in Great Falls at the Cascade County Detention Center and then moved to Idaho, moved to an ICE facility in the Southwest, moved back to Idaho before he was moved back to Cascade County. And that pattern of rapid movement of people among detention center is common, and it greatly complicates their ability to access legal services because then they go into different case jurisdictions for their immigration case sometimes.
2: In a court filing, U.S. District Court for the District of Montana Chief Judge Brian Morris wrote in his opinion that Orozco Ramirez, an undocumented immigrant who had been detained since January, should be released from Cascade County Detention Center in Great Falls within 24 hours. Morris called the Trump's administration interpretation of the longstanding immigration law, quote, erroneous, end quote, and said people accused of entering the country illegally have a right to due process. Quote, such indifference from the executive branch to the Constitution's guarantee of freedom from arbitrary confinement represents grave cause for concern, he stated in the ruling.
3: Thank you so much for reading that quote. It's really quite eloquent. And the idea, the indifference to due process and constitutional rights is really the big point of all of this. If ICE were really proceeding in a judicious, treating prisoners with dignity, it would be one thing to debate immigration policy, but they are really behaving in a rogue fashion. And the treatment of prisoners is cruel. For me personally, this is something to stand against. This is not how our government should be conducting itself.
2: One more thing I want to mention to our listeners about the situation in Roosevelt County around the Roberto Orozco Ramirez case is not only was he treated poorly, but the sheriff had some issues as well. Sheriff Frederick, he noticed that Border Patrol, because it's near the Canadian border, and local people in the community, it's a very small community of Freud, had noticed that Border Patrol was kind of casing Orozco Ramirez's diesel shop. And they were growing concern. I'm quoting this article. Frederick felt tensions rise soon after January 24th when federal immigration officers killed Alex Pretty, an ICU nurse within the Department of Veterans Affairs in Minneapolis. The next day, a group of women stood by the side of the road in freezing temperatures near Orozco Ramirez's diesel shop, holding signs that read, "Stop bullying our community," and "America wants families like the Orozcos." Frederick's office started fielding calls from community members who were concerned that Orozco Ramirez might be detained or deported. Frederick said one of those callers told him something along of the community isn't going to let him go down easy. Frederick called the agency to understand what was going on. That's when A Border Patrol agent, according to Sheriff Frederick, said that the agency had a warrant for Orozco Ramirez's arrest and planned to deploy an out-of-state tactical team to get him to surrender to law enforcement. Frederick was stunned. If there's an outside TAC team coming here, it's usually because I ordered it, Frederick said. He added that in his years of experience, outside federal teams do not interfere with local sheriffs. They just don't. Not communicating with a local sheriff about a tactical team ahead of time, he said, would put his office in a terrible situation. His mind flashed to the worst-case scenario. He thought of the women protesting by the side of the road and of the local residents, many of whom own firearms, who said they'd stand by their neighbor. Frederick imagined receiving a 911 call for gunshots. What would happen, he wondered, if his deputies arrived at a shootout between federal agents and community members? Mostly, he wondered, why Border Patrol hadn't reached out to his office earlier. Quote, why not say, hey, how can we handle this peacefully without getting everybody in an uproar, he said. So not only is the situation a problem for the individuals and their family who are on the receiving end of ICE, but local law enforcement also has problems with this. Now, Ida, can you bring this to a local Gallatin County level of what's going on?
4: Well, thank you, Joy. And I think what you just mentioned is a perfect scenario that illustrates that while immigration enforcement is being sold to us as creating more community safety, the opposite is true. It's actually harming not just immigrants, but the entire community and law enforcement relationship with the community. In terms of where we are now, in Montana, probably the largest group of detainees are coming from the Montana Highway Patrol and the Customs Border Patrol in the form of traffic stops. And things as minor as a broken taillight. I know of one young man who was stopped because he didn't use his blinker for a sufficient time when exiting I-90. And something that would have been a warning, or he wouldn't have been stopped at all if it was you or myself, resulted in him being detained, sent to an ICE facility and transferred out of state and ultimately deported. And so that kind of thing is going on all the time on our highways in Montana. But in Gallatin County, with the 287G that we have at the detention center, individuals that are taken to the detention center for any reason, and many of them are just misdemeanors, maybe a first-time DUI or something, if they're detained in the detention center, and if they are foreign-born and they can't prove their U.S. citizenship, then they're routinely placed on an ICE hold. So when they're ready to be released, as Julia mentioned, then ICE has 48 hours to come and take them away, and oftentimes they're disappeared into the system. And sometimes that's after they've paid a bond or a bail to be released, and they're deemed safe to be released, and they're taken into the ICE detention, and they often are difficult to track after that. And I know of one individual, a young man who's a recent graduate of Gallatin High and was working to support his family. He had a family and several children. He had graduated several years ago. He was arrested for a misdemeanor and fortunately had access to a lawyer. There was a concern that his civil rights had been violated in detaining him, and he was set to have a court hearing that afternoon. He was released that morning, and ICE immediately detained him. They were waiting for him. It was a coordinated release. And then they transferred him to another facility. He missed his court hearing for his civil rights plea, and he did not have a chance to assert his civil rights, as well as he missed his right to a trial for the misdemeanor charges. So right there, he lost his right to due process and his day in court. He was eventually deported and now is unable to see his family, his children, or support them. So that's just one example that comes to our awareness. So much of this happens behind the scenes that we never become aware of, but that's one example that we've been of. And like Julia said, it's just sheer cruelty, and it's violating constitutional rights to not allow people due process.
2: Do you have a sense of how many ICE agents are operating in our area or Montana in general?
4: My understanding that is in Montana, we have had traditionally about 5 to 7 ICE agents in the state. We do, however, have a Customs and Border Patrol along the Canadian border, and Whitefish is one of their main offices, and they are able to operate within 100 miles of the border. And so detain people, set up whatever they need to do.
3: I'd like to just emphasize what Itu is saying is happening on the highways with Montana Highway Patrol, is that people are being pulled over for minor infractions based on whether they look Spanish speaking. So there is racial profiling happening on our highways right now.
2: And the famous Supreme Court Justice Kavanaugh gave a very short, I guess it was a shadow docket thing, saying that's okay. You can do that.
3: In California. He said it's okay in California.
2: Only in California?
3: I believe it was a specific direction to the case in California.
4: But that's unfortunate.
3: Yes, it's unfortunate.
2: I just want to clarify for our listeners, these 287G agreements that exist in Montana include 4 different models. And you were just speaking, Julia, of a task force model, which enables officers to carry out immigration enforcement like arrests with ICE oversight during routine duties. Montana Highway Patrol entered this agreement in 2025. Then there's a tribal task force model, which functions similarly for tribal law enforcement. And then there's the jail enforcement model, which is what we're talking about here in Gallatin County, which allows officers to identify and process non-citizens arrested in their detention centers, and a warrant service officer program, which serves ICE issued detainer warrants for individuals in their detention centers.
4: The warrant services officer is the model that we have in Gallatin County.
3: I would like to speak to maybe kind of the larger picture here, which is that in this country, there has been a story being told in the last 10 years, the last 20 years, for too many years, that basically it's a lot of rhetoric about immigrants being bad for the country. This story has been told by both political parties, and it's based on so many falsehoods. And I would really like people to start standing up, really speaking up for immigrants, which is actually what happened in Freud very beautifully. That whole community across partisan divide came together and said, no, no, this is a good man. This is a good family. This is part of our community. So just to say a few of these falsehoods for the listeners, one real falsehood is the idea that immigrants take more from us than they give. So they not only do essential work in agriculture, in the tourist industry, in construction, but they also pay taxes. And studies have been done that they really put more into the coffers than anything they take back. We're often told that they're receiving Social Security and Medicaid. You know, they've come into this country and now they're receiving Social Security and Medicaid. And that's just false. Ita was carefully explaining to me that the only immigrants who receive Social Security payments are those with green cards, those who have permanent residency here. And all other immigrants, certainly all new immigrants, they don't receive Social Security, and none receive federal Medicaid. There are a few states who have funds set aside to provide health services. You know, states that have a lot of immigrants in them have realized that, oh, it's really much better if people receive health care. That said, none of that is federal Medicaid money. So that's a real falsehood that gets promulgated. And then just this general sense that immigrants are criminals. And this is happening partly because there's a conflation of if you're undocumented, well, that's criminal. Even though documentation on immigration is civil law, it's in civil code. And that means it's like equivalent to getting a traffic ticket, to be in violation of important rules for how we conduct ourselves, but they don't rise to the level of criminal offense. So in my view, it is not true that all undocumented immigrants are illegal or certainly, and they're certainly not criminal.
4: In terms of the civil code, people being charged under civil code do not have the same rights as people being charged under criminal code. They are not read their Miranda rights. They don't have a right to that phone call when they're initially booked. They do not have a right to a lawyer. And so in many ways, that's resulting in harm in terms of people disappearing in the system, and they don't have that right for a phone call. And families are wondering, where did my loved one go? He didn't come home from work this week. He was pulled over. And we see this when we start working with the immigrant community. They are calling nonprofits asking, how can we find our loved ones? And they've actually disappeared. And because we know where to call, we call up the Cascade County Jail. And, oh, yeah, they've been detained there for several days, but there's been no right to a phone call. And that seriously impedes their ability to access legal support.
3: Just going back to this conflation of being undocumented with being criminal, we were told at the beginning of 2025, when the mass deportation started, that it was going to be the worst of the worst. And actually what has spiked is that people with absolutely no criminal record are being detained, as the gentleman in Freud. And people who there may be some kind of a criminal charge, but there's been no criminal conviction. And in 2025, the Cato Institute did put out a study that 73% of people detained had no criminal conviction. And only 5% of those who had criminal conviction, it was violent criminal conviction. So that is very important to understand, that these master deportations are taking up people who really are law-abiding and peaceful and working to make a life here and contributing to our society. That actually, studies show that immigrant communities commit less crime. That to me is fascinating, that we are being told a story that immigrant communities are crime infested or are a danger to us in some way. It's just so false that actually there is less crime in immigrant communities. So that's just some of the things I wanted to get out there for our listeners to understand really how bad this rhetoric is. Personally, I feel so strongly that we are all immigrants, we who have come to this country. So unless we are a member of a tribe, we have immigrant heritage, and this country is built on immigrants. And it's very important to acknowledge that and to welcome people.
2: Ita, you and others wrote a guest column in the Bozeman Daily Chronicle in April that they headlined, "Community Members Ask for No ICE Holds in County Jail." And you and others were writing on behalf of the Community Rapid Response of Gallatin County. What can you share with us about the Community Rapid Response?
4: Thank you, Joyce. We are just a group of citizens that are concerned about immigration and limiting the harm. So again, after the election last year, we started networking, and we've pulled together a small group that meets maybe every couple of weeks, every month, and talks about what we can do locally to help protect our neighbors. And we've had several initiatives. One was organizing information sessions on Lamigra Watch, how to safely record and observe ICE interactions. And we've also had a Fourth Amendment workplace campaign together with Bienvenidos. With this campaign, we've tried to educate business owners and been canvassing business owners to let them know about their Fourth Amendment right against illegal search and seizure if federal agents come to their businesses. And most recently, we've engaged with Indivisible Bozeman on this No ICE Hold campaign. And we outlined the rationale for that in that op-ed. So that's something that we're trying to educate the community about what's going on in our detention center, and hoping that people will contact their commissioner either through the website or sending them an email, commission@gallatin.mp.gov. commission@gallatin.mp.gov is their email. And you can also access them through their Gallatin County Commission website. And as we mentioned earlier, we plan to attend the May 26th 9 a.m. commissioners meeting at the county courthouse on Main Street to voice our opinion during the public comment session. And we really feel strongly about this because this is not a symbolic gesture that we're demanding. We're not asking for a vote of support. We're asking them to stop a procedure in our local jail that is harming real people right now.
2: Do you have any events planned aside from the May 26th commissioners meeting? You were mentioning some information, instructional sorts of events. Are they ongoing?
4: We plan to continue spreading the word through our network of folks. And then we also have the court hearing on May 28th for the lawsuit. And we invite people to come and silently show their support for the No Ice Bowls movement there.
3: And I would just add that for the ongoing work we're doing, if people would like to get involved, we do have an email address that people can write to. And let me say it slowly, crrgallatin@gmail.com.
2: And CRR stands for?
3: Community Rapid Response, crrgallatin@gmail.com.
4: And for folks who are interested in communicating with us, we can sign you up for it. We have an occasional email newsletter.
2: How about some final words? Ida, how about we start with you? Final words?
4: Thanks for the opportunity to come on your show and talk about this. And really what we do is we ask people to keep paying attention. The current immigration enforcement is really persecution by a group of powerful people who have thrown a lot of money into this. And so it's not going to end anytime soon. ICE activities will continue to evolve and change, and we need to continue to adapt to address where we see the harm. The widespread development of warehouses into detention centers nationwide is something for us to keep an eye out for Montana. And I think we all need to pay attention and be open to information beyond what we're hearing about in the mainstream media. American Immigration Council is a great resource and it has a good website that has a lot of articles on immigration to keep you updated on what's going on. There's many other sources available. And we do what we can, where we can.
2: We just heard from Ida Killeen. Julia Sheda, any final words you'd like to share with our listeners?
3: Yeah, I would like to end with just a few more facts about the harms being done. There are now 100,000 American children who have a parent detained by ICE. This is according to a Brookings Institute study. And since January 2025, 460,000 people have been booked into ICE custody. So this just points to how this creates intergenerational suffering. The loss of a parent is great harm. And I would like to speak to what Ita mentioned as well, the creation of these mass detention centers. These places are substandard. By many reports, they are substandard. They are inhumane. There is inadequate food and water, and there is currently no oversight. Even when congressional representatives show up, they are often blocked from entering. They have to go to court to get permission to enter. And it is in United States law that they should have oversight. All this behavior is just brutal, terribly violent. And I would like to end actually with a quote by writer Judith Butler. In my experience, the most powerful argument against violence has been grounded in the notion that when I do violence to another human being, I also do violence to myself because my life is bound up with this other life.
2: Well, that was Julia Sheda. Thank you for joining us today. And Ida Killeen, the same. Thank you so much. And for the work you're doing in the community. We very much appreciate it.
3: Thank you so much for having us.
4: Thank you.
2: You have just heard a conversation with two members of the Community Rapid Response Team, Julia Sheda and Ida Killeen. Julia Sheda is one of the plaintiffs, along with three other Gallatin County citizens, in a suit brought against the Gallatin County Commission and the Gallatin County Sheriff, a hearing on which will be held on Thursday, May 28, 2026, in Gallatin County District Court. On Tuesday, May 26, 2026, they are inviting people to join them during the public comment period of the Gallatin County Commission at the County Courthouse. The commissioners' meeting begins at 9 a.m. Echotones is a Beyond the Deep End production, hosted and produced by Joy LaClaire for broadcast and archiving on KGVM-FM and KGVM.org, Gallatin Valley Community Radio. 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
6: 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And here at your community radio station is Carrie's Film Score Extravaganza. This week, since we are on Memorial Day weekend, it seemed appropriate to have a score to a film that centers around, you know, those who have fought and died, you know, for our nation. And I realized, oh, here is a film score we haven't done before, and by a composer who we have not featured before. And that film is A Bridge Too Far, from 1977, you know, the epic, you know, World War II war film, which depicts Operation Market Garden, which was the failed Allied operation in Nazi-occupied Netherlands during World War II. It features a very impressive ensemble cast, including Dirk Bogarde, James Caan, Sean Connery, Michael Caine, Gene Hackman, Elliot Gould, Anthony Hopkins, Laurence Olivier, Ryan O'Neill, Robert Redford, Maximilian Schell, and Liv Ullmann. And yeah, it's also directed by Richard Attenborough, who would go on to direct many other big epic films, including Gandhi, and also who would be known largely to our audience as, you know, from Jurassic Park, you know, so. Yeah, it's like the little old, you know, looks like, you know, little old man with a white beard, you know, who says, "Welcome to Jurassic Park." That's Richard, the very talented, now deceased Richard Attenborough. And the film was not critically well received when it was initially released, but it had a very popular, box office reception and became hugely commercially successful and still has, you know, a very pretty devoted fan base, you know, of folk who do appreciate it. The film score is by a composer named John Addison. John Addison, who was born in 1920 and passed away in 1998, who was born in Quabbin, Surrey, to a father who was a colonel in the Royal Field Artillery. Yeah, he was English, Englishman, English composer from a military family. And it must be mentioned, you know, it's like at 16, he entered the Royal College of Music, where he studied composition, but he ended up serving in the Second World War. He was actually a tank officer in the Battle of Normandy and, you know, later participated in Operation Market Garden, which is the, you know, military action that is depicted in the film A Bridge Too Far, which, you know, so he has a roundabout connection to the film's subject matter. Also, for the point of trivia, he had a huge, you know, film, you know, score resume, but he also, you know, composed the theme music for the long-running TV series Murder, She Wrote, which I know a few folks in the listening audience definitely will have immediate associations with. I sure do. It was my late grandmother's favorite thing to watch on television. And he received an Academy Award for Best Original Score for the 1963 film Tom Jones. He was not nominated for the score for A Bridge Too Far, but, I mean, it definitely has, you know, some great interest, even not only for the biographical resonances with the composer and the material. Also, it should be noted, you know, for the point of trivia, the film's screenplay was by William Goldman, the American novelist and screenwriter, who has done who did a great many things, including The Princess Bride and Butch Cassidy and The Sundance Kid and All the President's Men. So, it's quite a pedigree on multiple fronts. So here we are from 1977, directed by Richard Attenborough and featuring the music of John Addison, who actually was a participant in the real world events in the film. Here you have the score to A Bridge Too Far.

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Thank you so much for tuning in, and be well.

0: Mad's World originally aired on KGVM Bozeman on Monday, February 23rd, 2026 at 10 a.m.
1: Good morning, Bozeman. I apologize for the interruption, but it is a little past 10 o'clock in the morning, and it's time for Mad's World. I got a late start this morning, as you could probably tell, and I'm a little out of sorts. I did not bring my phone, and because of that, I don't remember the request that my mom gave me for this show today. She requested a song, and I can't remember what it was. So, Mom, if you're listening, which honestly I doubt it because I just got here and my show started with somebody else, I'm sorry, Mom. But we're going to listen to some great tunes. So if you are listening, please stay tuned. And I think I might just say that I need a little bit of grace. I had a nightmare last night, which was, it was like I've been watching the Western series Lonesome Dove from the 80s. It's like a mini series, and it was really good, and I just finished it last night. And I also recently watched Black Swan, and so it was like a nightmarish morph between Lonesome Dove and Black Swan was my dream last night. It was like body horror Western. Really cool. Probably could be a movie in itself, but I don't know. All my favorite characters died. I hope that's not a spoiler, but I was pretty sad about it last night when I finished the series. But I think we're just gonna... I really wanted to listen to the song that my mom requested because I'd never heard of it before. And she's got a great taste in music, but I think... I don't know. I can't remember. Let's see what we have here. Bill Evans. Peace, peace.

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Betty Carter singing, beautiful voice. 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You're listening to Mad's World. I'm your host, DJ Maddie, and I just want to really quickly go through this entire half of my show that I've played because every song has been so spectacular, and I want to tell you what they were. So, like I said moments ago, we just listened to Open the Door by Betty Carter. Then we had The Love Song from Apache, played by the Coleman Hawkins Quartet. All of Me, sung by Billie Holiday, another beautiful, amazing voice, iconic. Alfie by Roland Kirk. September Song by Sarah Vaughan. Amazing. That's one of my favorites. And we started off the show with Peace Peace by Bill Evans. And before we get back into it, we're going to continue with the jazz. So please stay tuned for some. We're going to get into some Miles Davis. We're going to listen to some more Bill Evans. But I have a little message from the Bozeman Daily Chronicle. KGBM is grateful for the support of the Bozeman Daily Chronicle, Gallatin Valley's newspaper. 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Thanks, Bozeman Daily Chronicle. Now, let's continue on with the jazz. This is Mad's World, playing Blue Skies by Art Tatum.

0: We just listened to Skating in Central Park, Bill Evans and Jim Hall. 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And you can listen to Mads World if you missed this wonderful jazz show. And I'll tell you all the songs that you could listen to if you didn't hear them already, or if you heard them and you don't know what they are, I'll let you know. So we just had Bill Evans and Jim Hall with Skating in Central Park, Lester Young playing These Foolish Things, the Miles Davis Quintet, and My Funny Valentine. That's a good one. And we started off this little section with Art Tatum's Blue Skies. Thanks for tuning in. We're just nearly done with the show, but I play Mads World every Monday at 10 in the morning from 10 to 11. I think there's a replay at 10 on Wednesdays, but I don't know that one for sure. But you can find out if you tune into KGBM Bozeman 95.9 FM on Wednesday at 10 and see what there is, because you could very possibly listen to this jazzy show on Wednesday if you want to listen to it again. But mostly I play on Mondays. That one's a given. 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Thanks, Bozeman Magazine. We only have a little bit of time left. I'm not going to play any more songs, but I will say that what I did today was kind of shuffled all of my favorite jazz songs, so that was fun. Usually I have a very curated playlist of like what's going to play first and next, and you know, the order is very set. But that one was more of a shuffle. I didn't know what was going to play next, and I had a really good time with that, so maybe I'll do that more often, especially with jazz. You know, jazz, you just kind of have to relinquish the control and the strictness. You just have to, you know, go with the flow. And I hope that you were able to do that listening to my show today. Thank you to all my listeners out there, especially those who are streaming, because if you don't know, you can stream live. So the shows that are currently playing on air, you can listen to it online at kgbm.org. That one's easy. You just go to the website. You don't have to dig around at all. You just hit the big yellow button that says listen now and listen to the radio wherever you want to, on your phone or computer, wherever you can stream. And that's great. But yeah, I had a great time today. I don't usually play jazz, I will say that. So if you're new to Mads World and you want to tune in next week on Monday at 10, don't expect more jazz. I don't think I'm going to play it next week. But jazz is one of my favorite music genres, so I really loved today's show, and I hope you did too. All those listeners out there. I also hope you stay tuned. I don't think there's any music after me. Usually it's Democracy Now, but that's always good to listen to. Stay updated on the affairs of the world. It's good to know. But I hope you enjoy my show, and I hope you tune in next week to Mads World on KGBM Bozeman, 95.9 FM. Thanks, everybody. 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
2: 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Life alert. 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Think about that. 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Only bees do this amazing and life-giving work. 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Set out a shallow plate of water. 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Refresh daily. It's amazing and dear to watch. And it also helps cool the hive as it hydrates our beloved bees. Thank you.
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0: Hello, this is the Vegans of Bozeman on KGVM. We are a community group committed to environmentalism, human health, and redefining our relationship to other animals. We hope through this show to inspire you to live vegan for the same reasons. I'm Kevin.
1: I'm Sarah.
2: I'm Lucy. So today we'd like to talk about eggs. As vegans, we often ask this question, why are we opposed to eating or using eggs? Especially backyard eggs, often people are quite confused about that. So we wanted to talk a little bit about this today.
0: Yeah,
3: I'm really excited about this show.
2: Me too.
3: I feel like the more we researched, the more we read and watched things, I realized how amazing chickens are.
0: Yeah. Right.
3: And the timing of this show, I think, is really perfect. We are currently in the month of May. And I learned that May is actually International Chicken Appreciation Month.
0: Wow.
3: So this is
0: awesome.
3: Really good timing. I also like the timing because here in Bozeman in May, we enjoy the return of the birds who migrated away last fall because we have pretty harsh winters and a lot of the birds leave for the entire winter. And so it's really... I think a lot of people really enjoy watching the birds come back. And so one of my goals for this show is if we could just make the connection between the birds we love and chickens. I think there's a real disconnect in our minds between enjoying and watching birds out in the wild and then the chickens that we eat or the chickens who produce the eggs that we eat. The more you research, the more you realize, no, they're not different. They're completely the same in terms of their personality and their curiosity and their behaviors, the way they love to raise their young and protect their young. So I think for a few reasons, this is a really, really good timing. And on that subject, I was really reminded, I think I've mentioned on this show that I'm a elementary school teacher, and a few years ago, one of my students' moms had a pair of robins build their nest, like right under their deck at their house. And so they were able to hook up a camera under their deck so that you could watch every stage of the robins building their nest, laying their eggs, incubating the eggs, sitting on the eggs. And then you could watch, using this link, you could log in and see, oh my goodness, the first egg has hatched. And one by one, the eggs hatched. And then it became like a 12-hour-a-day job of both dad and mom to feed those little hatchlings. They were just flying away, coming back with food, flying away, coming back with food, like all day long. And then, they started getting their feathers and being more active. And again, just the fact that we're able to like watch this like from like a foot away online. And then watching how one by one, they each took their first step out of the nest, took the plunge and started to fly away. It was just really beautiful. It was really fun to watch that. And, those two robin parent moms were just so faithful to their babies. And so once again, like when you start learning about chickens and their ancestors, and you start watching, learning about their behaviors, you find that all birds are kind of the same in that regard. So.
0: Very interesting.
3: Yeah,
0: I know we have a lot of bird watchers in the area, and they really love, especially go to the park, but even just in around Bozeman, there's so many bird varieties that you can see. So yeah, they're very active, and I know in May, people really start coming out with their binoculars and checking out all the birds. Yeah, anyway.
3: So I was really interested to learn about who are the modern chickens' ancestors, how did we end up with this species of birds known as Gallus domesticus? That's the taxonomy of the modern day chicken. Well, it may or may not surprise you, the listener, I certainly didn't grow up learning this. Our modern day understanding of what a chicken is the result of basically hundreds of years, but very intensely in modern times, very selective breeding, genetic manipulation to get to what we now understand to be the chicken. So where did they come from? Basically, their ancestors are what are called jungle fowl. And they are indigenous specifically to Central Asia or Southeast Asia. So we're thinking India, Java, Sri Lanka. So these are jungle fowls, and they are in the family of pheasants. So again, with taxonomy, they are from what are called the pheasant family. So
0: right, and when you see them, I mean, they look close to a pheasant. I mean, they don't look like the chicken that we know today in America that people eat, but they do resemble the pheasant. So and the pheasants are so beautiful, especially when you see them around here. It's really nice. But
3: yeah, so that's a real connection for us to just start thinking in terms of how beautiful our local pheasant are. These are similar. When you see them, when you see footage of these jungle fowls, and there are green, gray, red, and Sri Lankan jungle fowls who are all kind of used as the ancestors of the modern day chicken. So again, I think one of the first things that I realized was just like the pigs that we are so familiar with in this country today, or the cows that we're so familiar seeing around in this country, chickens as well are not indigenous to this hemisphere, to this continent. You know, they, just like all the animals that we use in animal agriculture, they're not indigenous at all. They were brought here by colonizers. Which I think is just an important thing to kind of remember that, depending on your

0: and used to basically as a sport or a hobby to for people to bet on and make money, where they were forced basically to fight to the death. And we know that before the time of Christ, about 2,000 years before Jesus, these jungle fowl had spread or had been brought to as far as the Middle East and North Africa. There's evidence that they were in ancient Egypt a few thousand years before Christ. And from there, they were spread into Europe, where more and more they were selectively bred for more and more for meat and for eggs. So what I came away from, especially from watching a video on YouTube about jungle fowl, is just how beautiful they are. I mean, they really, I'm not exaggerating at all. I just was left with like, these are beautiful, majestic birds. In their natural habitat, they're just wonderful to watch. They're always foraging for food. They love to scratch and find food. You know, they're drinking out of streams and rivers. They mate and they breed between February to May each year. So once again, if we think about, just in the back of your mind, keep you know, the modern day chicken, the modern day egg-laying chicken in mind, because naturally their ancestors would breed at a very specific time of the year, and they would lay eggs for the, just like all other birds, they lay eggs specifically to reproduce, to have babies. Like, so they would breed between February and May, and then they would lay a clutch of eggs, depending on if we're talking about the green or the gray or the red. You know, some of them lay between 4 to 7 eggs a year, or between 10 to 12 eggs a year. So again, comparing that, contrasting that with today's modern hen, there's a big difference between 12 eggs a year at a very specific time of year to what we've done with.
1: And what is that? It's about 270 eggs a year, the modern day egg-laying chicken, the industrialized operation.
0: So depending on your source, I've seen 269 a year, up to 320.
1: That's crazy.
0: Eggs a year.
1: Yeah, and we'll get into what that does to them physiologically. But anyway, so yeah, to think about that, a normal natural born chicken might lay 10 to 12 eggs a year, maybe no more than 20 eggs a year at a specific time of year, February to May. And our modern day chickens are laying eggs daily all year long. So anyway.
0: But you know, they pair up just like our birds here in Bozeman are doing this time of year. They pair up, they mate, then they make a nest, and the hen will begin to lay her clutch of eggs. So over the succession of a few days after they've mated, she will lay, you know, between, like we said, 4 to 12 eggs over the period of a few days. And then she will sit on them and incubate them. And while she's doing that, the rooster, the male, is kind of on a nearby branch, keeping guard over her and over the eggs, against predators, because, you know, they are very vulnerable to predators. So the male watches over her and, you know, helps her out with that way. And then they hatch. And then, of course, you see the parents showing the chicks how to find food.
2: I have a little story that I just found in a book that's really cool that I recommend. It's The Inner World of Farm Animals by Amy Hadcoff. And they were talking about little stories from sanctuaries. And this one hen was at a sanctuary where her chicks were out in the open, and there was a hawk that just came around. All the hens noticed and obviously went for cover. And the chicks, obviously, they're too young. They haven't been taught yet that it is a danger. And so they don't know how to, they don't react at all. They were just like hanging out. And so the mother hen went to them in the open while the hawk was circling overhead.

0: and she put them under herself. And I don't remember exactly. I'll find it again. But it's like this person, I think it's a writer, whatever. They were talking about how when they went outside, they were really terrified that this hen would be like just taken by the hawk. And they were struck by how brave basically this mother was for her chicks. And they said, well, if any human had done that, it would have made the headlines pretty much, mm-hmm. because it's like a heroic act, right? It's an act of beautiful love, right? And it reminds me of how we tend to see other animals as like whatever they do is from instinct. It's not, and it's different than with us humans, because we humans are acting from love, for example. But you wouldn't see that hen acting from love, when really we kind of have to ask ourselves, what is really the difference there, right? Yeah. Between us and them. It's a really beautiful story, and maybe
1: absolutely. Yeah, we were talking about that this week, actually, Sarah and I, that even like some, I was reading another book, and it was talking about a scientist who actually, he's the guy who figured out how bats use sonar to communicate and to navigate. And this same guy wrote a book in the 70s along the lines of, it had something to do with just animal awareness. And the whole scientific community like came down on him and kind of called it pseudoscience. And basically, because it didn't fit in with their narrative. And so now, obviously, in the last, probably in the last decade, the last 15, 20 years even, we're becoming more aware of how amazing animals are, their capabilities, and recognizing their capabilities. And we can talk about that. I would love to have a show just talking about animals and their superpowers compared to us. We're always talking about intelligence and brains, and that's our one metric for deciding.
0: Even then, we actually are pretty ignorant.
1: Yeah. No, I know, but I can't fly. I can't fly.
0: Yeah,
1: I'm not a high sense of sight and smells. We're going to learn that chickens have both of those. So anyway.
0: It's really funny how there's just plenty of stories out of sanctuaries about chickens, but also other animals. Like, for example, two chicks who were brought up together, and then one dies and the other one's just depressed for months, kind of thing. I've heard countless stories of like these very strong social bonds that they form just like humans, because they are social species. Mm. And it's always very powerful to read about. And it really shouldn't, because when you think about it, we are a social species as humans, right? And they are. So why would it be so freaking different?
2: Right. Yeah. Yeah, it's almost like I think of Occam's razor, like the simplest explanation is probably the truest explanation. And it's almost more convoluted and more difficult to convince yourself that the behaviors you're witnessing are not motivated out of love.
1: Right.
2: You know, that it's more difficult to believe, oh, that's just instinct. It's just automatic. They're on autopilot. They're not even thinking about. No, I mean, it makes so much more sense that, that they have feelings. They have desires of protecting their young.
0: And it feels a lot to me when I kind of hear this kind of discussion. It reminds me of it sounds like a false dichotomy. It's like, you know, do we act from nurture, or do we act from like nature? You know, why isn't it both? Like, because humans act out of love because of many reasons, but that doesn't mean that love is not there, right?
1: Right.
0: So it's just a very interesting conversation.
1: Oh, absolutely. Yeah. Absolutely.
2: So we definitely wanted I think the next thing to kind of transition into is a little bit more about what scientists have been able to determine about chickens' intelligence, more about their social culture, their abilities.
1: And,
2: we have determined that chickens are very intelligent. Specifically, they've been proven to perceive time intervals. They understand about the future. They understand about the past. They anticipate future events. That's been proven. They are able to recognize at least 100 individual faces. And that goes both for their fellow chickens as well as the humans around
1: them. That's crazy.
2: They've also done studies to show that they are able to recall locations of objects that have been hidden from them.
1: Right.
2: And they are very caring animals. They're able to experience joy and express joy, loneliness, frustration, fear, and pain. Interestingly, they've been proven to, like humans, have REM, REM sleep, which means that they are able to dream at, like humans are. And I really love this one. Hens communicate with their chicks before they even hatch. So the hens will be vocalizing to their chicks who are still in the egg. And the baby chicks actually chirp back.
1: I know. That's so crazy. That's amazing. So yeah, they get to know their mom even before they see her.
0: And even their siblings, you know, like they actually, like the noise that they hear from other chicks with them, you know, like they recognize that when they're out and everything. And I've read also that it influences the moment that they hatch. Like the mm-hmm. what they basically the sounds that they make influence the time that their siblings will hatch. It's so crazy.
2: Wow.
0: It's
2: just, wow.
1: That's amazing.
0: And their capabilities, like some, like their intelligence, in some cases is better than infants.
1: Yeah.
0: Like several months old humans, right. In their first few days. So like.
1: Well, that's what I heard. Like the fact that they can remember where things are. You said that they can remember, like if, somebody takes something away or they cover it, they know it's there. They have that memory, and more so than even a toddler, a human toddler.
2: That's right. So. Yeah. Human babies do not establish object permanence until several months old, which is why they freak out if their mom leaves the room. So.
0: Huh. Just like human babies.
2: Yeah.
0: Also, it's actually been shown that they can count.
2: Yes.
0: It's crazy.
2: That's right.
0: Well, yeah, I don't remember if it's chicks or actual adult chickens.
1: Yeah, watch out, AI. Chickens can count. You know what I'm saying?
2: So scientists have been able to establish that there are at least 24 separate distinct vocalizations with distinct meanings. And so, you know, they have like a I just laid an egg song or, you know, like a call for help,
1: right.
2: Or alert.
1: Yeah, and this is from a book called Metanomics, this quote, and it's very interesting. And this might be more powerful when we talk about, you know, the industrialized egg production system. But here's a quote that says, "A free hen under attack uses a unique call to summon help from her rooster. Maybe because she doesn't want to dilute the call's efficacy by crying wolf, she never uses it for any other purpose. Cage battery hens make the same last resort call for help. This means the cacophony in a hen house is much more than purposeless noise. It's actually the sound of thousands of distressed hens repeating a rescue call over and over." Mm. That's so sad.
2: That's heartbreaking.
0: Yeah.
2: We also know that the senses of a chicken are superior to that of humans. Specifically, their sense of sight is just better in so many ways, to the point where, you know, a lot of people will ask, you know, why do roosters start crowing while it's still dark outside? And the reason for that is that they are able to see infrared light. And so to them, it is light. It is getting light. So while we still perceive complete darkness, they are perceiving light.
0: We're wrong.
1: No, seriously. But that's true of other birds, too. They can see colors. They can see color frequencies that humans cannot see. Their eyes are way more developed. It's amazing.
0: Because they needed it.
1: Right.
0: Yeah, it did them well.
2: They also have a much superior sense of smell. And that's especially heartbreaking because by all accounts, the industrial chicken enterprise, the egg industry, as well as the broiler chicken industry, the smell within those enormous sheds is overwhelming.
1: Right. It's unbelievable.
2: And also hearing. They have amazing sense of hearing. And again, that's since they're originally from the jungle. You know, at night when they all go up and they fly up into trees to roost, so they're off the ground during the night to protect them from predators, they can't really see each other through the foliage. And so they communicate with each other with their vocalization. So they're able to find each other and communicate with each other through this amazing sense of hearing.
1: Wow.
2: They've also been known to mourn the loss of their eggs. So when their eggs are taken from them, they will actually mourn that. And they're also very clean birds. They love to take, you know, they love to sit in the sun and bask in the sun and take dust baths.
1: Yep.
2: And they love to preen and keep themselves and their environment very clean.
1: Right. And they need their beaks to be able to do that, by the way.
2: Yeah.
1: And we'll learn. Yeah, is that what we're saying now?
2: But, we might as well say it now, okay. That it's standard farming practice to de-beak chicks without any painkiller, of course. And the beak is not, you know, I wanted to comfort myself with the idea that, oh, that's probably just like, you know, trimming your fingernails or no, right. The beak, if you think about it, they don't have hands to use for tactile, you know, the sense of touch. And so their beak is their most sensitive part of their body, which they use to find food, to preen themselves. You know, so many things. So there's a lot of nerve endings in that beak. And when they are de-beaked by the industry, you know, some of them die on the spot from shock. Some of them die very soon after because it's so painful. They cannot eat and they cannot drink. And so they die of dehydration.
1: And let's talk about the de-beaking. Like, what exactly is it?
2: It's like a red hot blade. That just saws it off.
1: And they just hold the chick up to it and it just like, they just slice it.
2: They stick its little beak in this through this hole and it clenches its little eyes shut as this thing just saws off their beak.
1: And the searing hot blade.
0: These are like infants.
2: Yeah.
0: These are like tiny babies.
2: And I would like to say, you know, the standard answer for why that has to be done is, well, in these confined situations, they start to self-harm with their beaks. They start to harm each other with their beaks because there's so much competition to try to move or, you know, turn around. Like they're so crowded and packed on top of each other that they start to harm each other. And I think that's very, very true. But another reason that isn't as said as much is that, and again, we're kind of jumping ahead a little bit here, but hens are so nutrient deficient from the heavy laying schedule that they're forced into that they're craving replenishment of those nutrients, specifically calcium, but also all the fat that they lose through the yolks of the egg. And so they naturally would eat their own eggs when they're that malnourished. And so when their beaks have been removed, there's no chance that they're going to be able to peck open that egg and gain back the nutrients. So it's just another way for the farmer to preserve the product.
1: Right. Oh, and also just getting back to it, like we were talking about, like when they cut the tip of this beak off, you know, they use that beak to drink water. They use it to forage for food. They use it to eat. And so now you have this like maimed, beak that they might struggle to pick up food, they might struggle to drink, right? And one person compared it to, they said, even though to put it in perspective for a human, it's like if somebody cut your lips off and then cauterized the rest of your mouth, like burned your mouth to seal off the damage. And so imagine that. Imagine if you're trying to drink or eat or talk or make love with your lips cut off and then your face cauterized. I mean, it's just horrible. I mean, that puts in perspective to some degree.
2: Right. So we kind of already started getting into some of the health consequences for hens with this overproduction, this unnatural amount of egg production. But one statistic that's just staggering is that a hen loses 10% of her bone calcium with every single egg that she lays. So per egg,
1: that's crazy.
2: She loses 10% of her bone calcium. And as we know, what do we know about birds' bones? They're already hollow.
1: Yeah. Many, Yep.
2: That's how they're structurally designed, or that's how they're born, you know, to do what birds do. So they have hollow bones. And then we're on top of that, we're taking away 10% of their bone calcium every day when they lay their egg for us. And so as a result, as you can imagine, egg-laying hens have a very high frequency of having osteoporosis with the accompanying bone fractures.
1: Right, and if we put that in perspective, like we talked about the natural bird, it would lay eggs maybe in a clutch or two clutches a year between February and May, you know, and what we say, 4 to 12 eggs a year. And so for that period, they would lose that calcium for just that period, but then the rest of the year, their body would replenish. Whereas the industrialized hen-laying production, they're doing it daily. Some chickens are giving more than one egg a day. And so if you just think about that.
2: Yeah, year round.
1: Right. I mean, their bodies never get replenished.
0: Yeah, they lose feathers. They just look like, even when you look at footage of these, even free range chickens, like they look just terrible. And even if you don't know much about how a chicken looks like, just, you know, it's wrong.
1: Oh, right. Yeah. That's right.
2: Yeah, they have open sores and infections, and they're losing all their feathers, and they can't even stand up, and there's because of broken bones. And and not only are they, we've emphasized that they're laying a much greater number of eggs a year, like 30 times what would be natural, but also we've selectively bred them and genetically manipulated them so that even the size of each egg is unnaturally large. So, you know, that lends itself to so many more health problems with these hens, because actually releasing these eggs is a painful, long process that often goes badly. Like there's such a thing called egg binding, in which the egg becomes stuck inside the body of the hen, and she cannot get it out. There's all kinds of infections that come when the egg breaks inside of her and basically just starts rotting.
1: And it's also worth mentioning where the egg comes out.
2: Yeah, let's talk about that.
1: Let's just talk about, because I mean, I wanted to mention, you know, in these industrialized egg laying facilities, these cages are just one on top of the other, like maybe 5-6 cages high. So when they're going to the bathroom, they're just going to the bathroom on top of each other.
0: And free range as well. Always in their feces.
1: Free range as well. And then of course a lot of these birds have salmonella, and which, by the way, even the baby chicks. So when you're getting your children baby chicks for Easter, you just might want to be aware of the fact that you might be exposing your own children to salmonella. So, but the place where the egg comes out, let's talk about that. Let's talk about the sanitary conditions of an egg.
2: So bird anatomy, you know, they're not from the same class of the animal kingdom as mammals, right? So their reproductive system looks different. Basically, they have, and it kind of sounds coarse, so I apologize, but they basically have one hole, one opening, and that hole serves for both reproductive functions as well as elimination of waste. So out of the same hole comes their urine and feces, their menstruation, which is an unfertilized egg, and it's also the hole through which they mate. If you think about it, you know, kind of in terms of like, you know, imagine that an alien species came to this planet and were interviewing a human and learned that for breakfast, we humans traditionally eat the menstruation that comes out of another species. You know, it's when you really think about it, it might cause you a little pause to be like, oh, how natural is that?
1: Right.
2: So, the number and size of eggs causes a lot of pain and health problems and shortens their lives dramatically. In the wild, they can live, I've heard, all the way up to 20 years, yeah, which seems like a long time. Whereas in the industry, whether they're the breeder chickens for egg-laying hens or they're the broiler chickens or they're the egg-laying chickens, 18 months of life is about the before they're spent and sent to slaughter.
0: Also, this reminds me of, I've seen some photos of, like, in animal sanctuaries, like chickens and also other animals, when they grow old, they look wildly different from what people usually have in mind, because we have in mind very young animals. Like, these animals that are in the industry, they are usually babies to adolescents at the, you know, oldest. Mm. And so we really only see them when they're super young. And we've have you ever seen an old hen or an old cow? Like, it's pretty freaking rare, which is really disturbing.
1: Right.
2: Very disturbing. Yeah. So within, you know, industrial chicken farms, chicken operations, the day length is manipulated. There are no windows and there's artificial light. Basically, just like all other birds, chickens are so in tune with the sun and how many hours of sunlight there are. And that determines, you know, migratory patterns with, you know, our birds that just came back. Like, the hours of sunlight, they're very in tune to that. That determines when they breed in the wild. Well, farmers have figured out one of the many ways that the chickens are manipulated is if they don't know what time of day it is, they will just lay more. Because, you know, naturally they would lay in the morning and in the springtime and when there's a certain number of hours of sunlight. But when they're kept from the sun and they're confused, they have no idea what time of year or what time of day it is, they actually end up laying more eggs. So it's pretty sad. I mean, I feel like we're saying that a lot, but it is. It's pretty sad that we create such an unnatural environment for them.
1: Right. And it's worth noting that if you eat eggs, even if you want to say you're a vegetarian and you don't eat chicken, you don't eat meat, but you eat eggs, you're really still contributing to this whole catastrophe and all this abuse. And
0: we end up being killed in the end. Same way.
1: Right. And it's basically torture. I mean, from the moment they're born.
0: You could argue that it's worse because it's for longer.
1: It is for longer. Yeah. And it's like a hell on earth. It really is.
0: And also just, I mean, a lot of people might think that free range eggs are much better for the hens, but turns out when you really look into that stuff, it ends up just being marketing terms to make consumers feel better about buying those things. It only means they're not in cages, but then they're just trampling each other in a big building. And because of the pecking order, it becomes actually more dangerous in some ways and more horrific for the hens. Right. And also, there's the whole thing with roosters attacking, I mean, the hens in nature, you know, the hen would be able to escape, for example, if she was attacked by a rooster. But like in these buildings, there is no way to escape. And they cannot go crazy anyway. So it's not much better.
1: No, and the industry takes advantage of the law. They basically, I guess the law says that they just need to have a door to the outside. And so they have these little doors that they can go out. But many people have said they never go out. I think probably for protection, also because they're very social creatures. And they stay inside.
2: Or they're incapable of making their way through the bodies on top of bodies on top of bodies in their state. In fact, the lawsuit that's going up against Costco chickens right now is because they had this type of cageless situation where they were all on the floor in their feces. The feeding systems just kind of run down the center of the shed. Well, the majority of those chickens are so sick, as it's so crowded, they have no chance of ever getting to the water or getting to the food. So they're dying of dehydration. They're dying of starvation. So these marketing phrases and images that make us feel like, oh, you know, these are happy hens and, You know, there's no law against them showing these hens out on the grass on the packaging when these hens have never once touched grass.
0: Also, there's plenty of footage. I've always been quite surprised by that. When investigators go in free-range facilities, for example, and of course that works for factory farms as well, they go in there and they find just a bunch of dead birds there, among the living ones, because they just grow up. You know?
1: Well, that's it. I was reading about that too, that it's so much cheaper for these farmers or these industrialized farmers to just let the birds die versus giving them care. It actually costs more money to care for them. And so I think they average like $3 a bird. And so they can just, it would cost them way more money to bring a vet in to treat them.
2: However, 80%, as we know, 80% of antibiotics that are used in this country are given to livestock. And that's also true of chickens. They're so pumped full of antibiotics.
1: But
2: you are consuming when you eat their eggs or their flesh.
1: And let's talk about that. The reason they're given antibiotics, I think the main reason, it may be to keep them healthy, but it's really because it makes them grow faster. Mm-hmm. And so we're in some ways misusing antibiotics. And some are saying, when we talk about pandemics, I mean, books have been written on this. You know, some are saying the next big pandemic is going to be some kind of avian flu. But on top of that, we're going to reach a point where antibiotics no longer have any effectiveness for humans. Mm-hmm. So that's something to consider when we're overusing them for animal agriculture.
0: Yeah, and without even taking into account the natural hormones that go through a chicken's body, like even the natural, even if you would, I mean, we'll talk later about the backyard chickens a little bit, but even if it's an animal who did not have antibiotics their whole life, you're still eating their natural hormones and their natural stress or whatever things, you know, like it's something to consider as well. Can we actually ingest those safely, and can we actually regulate those in our bodies as humans?
1: Right.
2: So a couple more things to mention about the state or the quality or lack thereof of life with the modern farm chicken. They, like we already mentioned, so many infections. They have blinding eye disease because of the ammonia burn in the fumes, the very poor, the basically toxic air. They have fatty liver disease because of basically their livers just wear out producing this many eggs. They're, because of the egg production, their other organs are forced to be smaller and in smaller amounts of spaces, so their other organs fail. Once they reach about 9 to 12 months of this schedule of laying eggs daily, they start to become less productive, and so then the farmers will put them through forced molting, which is basically they starve. They deny the chickens any food or water, which shocks their system into laying more and more eggs. And they'll do that to the birds like sometimes 2 to 4 times. And then by that time, they're just completely spent.
1: And they do it for about 2 weeks. For 2 weeks, they just starve the birds. And then the physiological response of the bird is it produces more eggs. And I think the industry standard, they did some experiments, and they can do it about 2 times in the life of the bird. When they start to get to 3 or 4, sometimes it works, but a lot of times the birds end up just giving up.
2: So a lot of these hens don't make it to getting sent to slaughter. They die for so many other reasons before that, but if they still are alive at that point, they're just sent to slaughter, but their bodies are so broken and their flesh is so bruised that they basically have to be shredded, and then they're only fit for, in terms of going to market, they become pet food or, you know, canned chicken soup at that point.
1: And they're also fed to other, they're basically made into a meal. They take these spent chickens, they grind them up into this mash, and then they actually feed it back to chickens and other animals. They put it in, like you said, chicken soup and I guess dog food too.
2: And cat food.
1: And cat food.
2: One thing we cannot neglect to mention is if you think about every egg-laying hen in existence, there would be, you know, a sibling, another egg, you know, that was fertilized and hatched and was a male chick. Well, within the egg industry, males are waste products. They have no purpose. They're not worth raising for meat because the breeds of egg-laying chickens don't really have the amount of meat on them that any consumer would want. So at the hatcheries, the males are killed basically their first day of life, and they're done and they're killed in the most cost-effective way, which means they're mass killed. And usually that means they're macerated. They're put on a conveyor belt that drops them into a macerator that just grinds them alive.
1: Oh, spinning blades, yep. Or they're gassed with CO2.
2: Yeah, or what's even just as common is they're just thrown into garbage bags.
1: And they suffocate.
2: And they suffocate in the dumpster.
1: Right. And that is worth mentioning that the industry for broiler hens or the meat chickens that people eat is a different, I guess, pathway, a different industry than the egg laying industry. And so the birds that are basically genetically modified for food, for meat, are one bird. And so roosters are male chicks that are born in the egg laying side of the business are waste product. They're basically, so, and some say, I was reading that chickens, they're pretty much equal. They lay as many female eggs as they do male eggs.
2: Sure.
1: And so if you think about that, that is massive. And so one question to ask when you're eating your eggs is where's the brother?
2: Yeah, exactly.
0: And when it comes to maceration, this is actually considered one of the most humane practices to dispose of these chicks. Each time someone watches this footage, I've never seen anyone not being absolutely shocked and horrified by it. It's worse than a horror movie. It's incredible. Like, literally just a blender. It's a blender. And the reason the reason they do it is also because it's fast. But even if it takes you a couple of seconds to be shredded into pieces, obviously no one would ever want to face that death. And these are, again, like when we remember, everybody loves chicks, right? They're tiny, they're cute, they're adorable, they're completely defenseless, and they're babies. So when you see a little chick in real life, you just want to protect it. You want to be very delicate with it. You want to pet it. And just imagining these very sensitive, tiny baby creatures being blended up for really no real necessity.
2: Yeah.
0: It's hard to think of anything that could make this necessary, but.
1: Well, and it's also as a result of that, because the farmers know, or the industrialized farms know, that they're going to get a bunch of male chicks that are going to be worthless to them. They do kind of slightly raise the prices of the eggs that they're producing to sort of compensate. And that gets into a whole nother arena that we can talk about in another show, is just the whole checkoff program for the U.S. government and the agriculture industry, how, consumers are probably not paying the real price of meat and eggs and dairy that they're being...
2: But we are through our taxes.
1: We are through our taxes, correct.
2: To fund the subsidies.
1: Some of it, yes.
0: Yeah. Also, something to mention, I'm sure you guys can offer more information about this than me. When people get little chicks through the mail and everything, I guess that goes more into the backyard hen situation.
2: Yeah, we could definitely transition because obviously there are... You know, when you consider the living conditions of the industrial, the factory-type farms for chickens, seeing chickens living in someone's backyard, comparatively, quality of life clearly is improved, right? They're able to be out in the sun. They're able to be out on the grass. They're able to forage for food. They're able to spread their wings and preen and... just do so many more of their natural behaviors. So again, lots of times people will ask vegans, well, what about backyard eggs? What could possibly be wrong with that situation? So that can be a stumper for a vegan to know how to respond to that. But I think one, you know, some of the things that we've been talking about still apply, even to the backyard situation. Right. Specifically, where did these hens come from? You know, basically, almost always, unless they've been rescued out of the system, they were purchased, money was paid for them, and they came from the breeder chickens who lead very miserable lives, very short, painful, miserable lives. So first of all, the parents are probably, were miserable and are now dead. Their brothers, as we've already mentioned, were killed. And money was paid. So again, they're considered property. They're considered products. They're considered kind of like we're using them for what they can provide us. They're just a commodity.
1: Well, also they're probably still laying eggs. I mean, we know people who have these backyard farms and they're getting a few eggs a day, right? Mm-hmm. And so these chickens are still producing more eggs than they normally would. And the other thing is a lot of these coops that people can buy, there's something out there called a chicken tractor that you can buy, and it's a movable coop. It's on wheels because I guess when the chickens are in there, they kind of start scratching at the edges and removing some of the dirt. And so what they do is they move these coops around. And what's happening is they're not temperature controlled. So we live in Montana and it gets pretty dang cold here, even in April sometimes, right? April and October. I mean, we have a short window growing season, a short summer, and they're not temperature controlled. Number two, they're not really good protection against predators. Several people, and we know people who've had these things, these chicken tractors or coops, and raccoons have gotten in and killed the chickens. And it's just, I mean, we're not even talking like coyotes or not coyotes, but foxes, right? You typically think of the fox robbing the chicken coop, but it's raccoons. Raccoons go in there and they will kill the birds.
0: Also, what we mentioned already earlier, that chickens actually in their natural environment, when they are left to their own devices, they will eat the eggs that are not fertilized to replenish themselves. And they need that to actually stay okay. And so what they'll do in animal sanctuaries is that they will give them birth control so that they don't lay as many eggs because they've been manipulated to lay way more eggs than they actually can handle. And also they will, when they do lay eggs, they will obviously just leave the eggs to them so that they can replenish themselves. And mm-hmm. Yeah.
1: Yeah.
0: Oh, what do you guys know, especially about the mailing orders of chicks, etc.? Because I've heard some interesting things about that.
1: Yeah, a lot of them I've heard they get injured, they get squashed. I mean, a lot of times these companies that move boxes, things are not always well taken care of. And so sometimes when people open the box, in fact, I was reading a story where a woman opened a box, she got mail order chicks. When she opened the box, all the chicks were dead. Like all of them, because part of it was, this actually happened during COVID. The U.S. Postal Service was being delayed. I guess, remember during COVID, all the delivery companies were being delayed and things were sitting in trucks like on the highway for days. And so what happened was when they send these chicks through the mail, I think they're expecting that it would only take 3 to 5 days for the chicks to get through and that they'll survive. But if they take longer than that, and let's just imagine during COVID, trucks were on the highway or just staged in certain areas for days, and let's just say it was really hot and or cold, depending on the weather. I mean, these animals are going to suffocate. Either they're going to get heat exhaustion or they're going to freeze.
0: Without water, without food.
1: Yeah, exactly. So
0: limited oxygen.
1: Absolutely. Too? And so exactly. This woman, that she ordered these chicks, they got stuck in that whole system. They got delayed. And then when she opened her box, all the chicks were gone.
2: So in these hatcheries, when they mail out boxes of chicks to people, they will always mail more, a greater quantity of chicks than what was ordered because they know that some of them at least are going to die in transport. And they just consider it extra packing material.
1: Right.
2: So,
0: Well, these hatcheries, a lot of people think that, well, if I get my eggs from a humane farmer or something. They don't come from these hatcheries, but they all do. Like these hatcheries actually, they give the chicks to American humane certified farms as well. So it's also something to remember.
2: Right.
1: And that's the funny thing. The industry itself sometimes comes up with these words, humane. Mm-hmm. They come up with these industry, you know, in fact, I went to a local ranch store here in Bozeman. I went to their website just to see what kind of chickens you could order. And while I was there, a thing popped up and said, enter your email to learn how to take care of your healthy and happy chicks. And I was just like, okay. I mean, this is what they're always trying to talk about, happy, healthy chicks and humanely raised animals.
0: Because they know that people have sensitivities to that. We're true predators. We should not feel this way. Right?
1: Exactly.
2: Yeah, I always think when people are throwing around the word humane around these animals that are clearly suffering, I think it was maybe Jane Goodall who, I don't know why I think that, but I think she's the one that said, before you call something humane, the true measure of how humane something is should be, would I like that to happen to me? Would I like that to happen to my children? You know, would I like that to happen to my beloved dog or whatever? And if the answer is no, then it's really not humane at all. You know, I don't think that most people wake up in the morning and are uncaringly making purchases that support suffering. I don't believe that. I believe that most of us don't want to contribute to cruelty to animals. I think it's just we've intentionally been misled. We've intentionally been misinformed. And so that's what the purpose of a show like this is trying to do, is to help us be more well-informed about what our grocery shopping dollars are supporting. Because when we know better, we can actually start to do better.
0: Also, something that's interesting to talk about is the number of chickens compared to the other animals that are being, you know, exploited in the industry.
1: Yeah. Well, hey, I mean, there's a lot to talk about here. We could have many shows on this. And so,
0: just to wrap it up, basically, most of the animals that are being exploited, especially in the US, are chickens.
1: Right.
2: So, oh, yeah.
0: I mean, millions. In the food industry. Yeah.
1: Right, absolutely.
2: Always more to say, but I think that's enough for one day.
1: It is.
2: Day.
1: Hey, well, thank you for joining us. And
0: check out our Facebook with our events. Free events, you're welcome to come.
2: Vegans of Bozeman.
1: All right.
2: Thank you, everybody. Bye.

0: 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Get.
1: You see, in this world, there's two kinds of people, my friend. Those with loaded guns and those who dig.

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0: 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They hope to see you soon for some music between the pines.
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Sunday fun day, you guys. Sleestack Show. Hope you're enjoying your Sunday. It's kind of warm, I feel like. Nice. People are probably out doing holiday things. So we're just going to play a bunch of songs that I like from previous shows, all the shows. Just songs that I like, period. So we can all just sit back, relax, enjoy the sun, sip on whatever, enjoy a good time, good vibes. Let's go.

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1: Look at old white Jamaican, bread in the oven, bacon. Here comes the old boy Jamaican.

All right. Hope everyone's doing great. We started that off with Love Reggae, Music Bad, Iron Dubs. 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After that was Numa Crew with Real Reggae Rhythm. Then Reggae in the Dance, Brother Culture, Little Lion Sound. Followed by Rocker's Delight, Leo D'Angeli. Then Ike Mouse, Rude Boy Jamaican. There's some Sly and Robbie mixed in there. This is also Sly and Robbie in the background. Thanks for tuning in to 95.9 KGVM, Bozeman, Montana. On this lovely holiday, 3-day weekend for some people. I remember someone telling me that they had 3 days. Lovely for them. Awesome. Glad that it's warmer. Almost time to get out in that water. I bet some people are on the water, in the water today. I feel like it might be chilly. I don't know. It's warm on the water. It's hotter than what it is wandering around. Yeah, thanks for tuning in, everyone. We are streaming, kgvm.org. 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

All right. 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KGVM. So we started that off with Rootsman Rebel, Ja Wisdom, followed by The Mayan, The Blind Chelsea. After that was Dreadlock's Thing, Derek Sound and Brother Coulter. And then Dreader Than Dread, The Architect, Interu, and Scaramucci. After that was Skunk Cut with Skunk Steppa, the Ikiban remix. Followed by Sly and Robbie, Dub, Battle. Dub Morning. In the background is Dub Terrier Motives. Same album. Vinyl. Very good album. Thanks for tuning in on this Sunday fun day. It's been a lovely Sunday so far. Hope everyone's enjoying it. Wherever you're at. Pardon me. Whether you're in the Beartooths, snowboarding, skiing. Man, got some vids, pics, my friends. I couldn't be there working, but man, it's always a good time up there. It's lovely. Shout out to them. Way to go. Way to get after it. Yeah, or if you're on the water, which I hope is warm. Yeah. Happy Sunday, everyone. Thanks for tuning in. 95.9 KGVM. Bozeman, Montana.

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